0: Pascal de Voyon, performing the Sonatina in D, D384 of Hans Schubert, dating from 1816. 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
1: Praise the Lord, for great is His love toward us. 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Multi-awarded songwriter, arranger, educator, and Papuri stalwart Arnel Depano leads the Papuri Ensemble, heard alongside Los Cantantes de Manila under Darwin Vargas and the Light of the Nation singers under Mark Gregory Isip. Salmo a Cappella, Sa Wagas na Pag-ibig Mo. The album launch is on Friday, October 23 at 7 p.m. at Green Hills Christian Fellowship, Ortigas. 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
1: October 8, Overcoming Friction. Walk in a manner worthy of the calling to which you have been called, with all humility and gentleness, with patience, bearing with one another in love, eager to maintain the unity of the Spirit in the bond of peace. Ephesians chapter 4, verses 1 through 3. One of the byproducts of friction is heat. When two or more objects rub against each other, the temperature increases. Likewise, when you put sinful people together, even in the church, where sin no longer reigns but still remains, there is bound to be friction. We shouldn't be surprised by this. We're not perfectly created bricks that are all beautifully positioned to fit together. We're rough, imperfect people. But equally, we must not allow friction to distract us from our ultimate focus. Friction will not disappear by being ignored. Instead, it is overcome as we focus on Christ and value what He values for the body of believers. Priorities like hospitality, bearing one another's burdens, mutual encouragement, prayer, and giving. These values do not push us to ask, "What can the body of Christ do for me?" But what can I do for the body of Christ? Only when we work from that perspective will our self-pity, aggravations, and concerns begin to melt away. While friction should be expected then, it should not be tolerated. As believers, we should show evidence of humble, repentant hearts. When we don't, it is right for others in the church to help us, and if necessary, lovingly to challenge and discipline us. Church leaders during the Reformation said that for a church to be a true church, there had to be the preaching of God's Word, the celebration of the sacraments, and the exercise of church discipline. Tolerating unrepentant divisiveness in a church not only allows the heat caused by friction to go unchecked, but can lead to destruction. We wouldn't let someone sit at our dining room tables and destroy our families because they had a bad attitude. Yet how easy it is to tolerate friction and division in the church for the sake of appearing to be a nice, cozy place. But we must take the harder path. The future of the church depends on it. Friction will come. We will mess up. So we are going to need to bear with one another in love. We are going to have to be patient toward each other. We are going to need to make every effort to maintain the unity the Spirit brings us into when He brings us into God's family by faith. In other words, we are going to need to be Christ-like, for it is His selfless agape love that shows us how to sacrificially love one another and overcome conflict. Unity is a precious gift, and therefore friction needs to be addressed, gently and patiently, but addressed nonetheless. Perhaps there is someone you need to speak with today. Perhaps today there is someone you need to show repentance to, or offer forgiveness to, or walk alongside to help them resolve their friction with another church member.
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3: In 1766, Joseph Haydn was appointed Kapellmeister of the musical establishment at the Esterházy court, and he would flourish in that position for almost a quarter of a century. It wasn't until 1779 that Haydn renegotiated his contract and gained the right to sell his music independently to publishers. But his fame had been growing in the intervening years. Traveling as part of the retinue of the prince, he was able to meet musicians wherever they went, including Vienna. Haydn is reckoned to have reached his maturity as a composer within a few years of taking up the post, and the Symphony No. 56 in D, dating from 1774, shows him at full strength. It's one of his festive C major symphonies, with trumpets and timpani, and it runs to four movements, a vigorous opening allegro di molto, a broad and songful adagio, a stately minuet and trio, and an energetic prestissimo finale. Christopher Hogwood here leading the Academy of Ancient Music in this performance.

dating to 1774, the Symphony No. 56 in C of Joseph Haydn, performed by the Academy of Ancient Music, directed by Christopher Hogwood. 98.7 DZFE, the Master's Touch, is the classical music service of FEB's Philippines. Good morning again. I'm David, and this is Classical Drive. Today's reflection comes to us from Benjamin Verbicek. What comes into our minds when we think about God is the most important thing about us, wrote A.W. Tozer in the opening line of his classic, The Knowledge of the Holy. For many Christians, what comes into our minds when we think about God is that He is harsh. We know God is holy, and God is powerful, and God sees all and knows all. So our sin and failures live always before Him. We think, therefore, He must also be exacting and harsh. We imagine God as sovereign master to fear, not with a good kind of reverence and awe, but with a kind of trembling that paralyzes us. But Jesus lived and taught in a way that showed God is not harsh. The rest of the Bible shows this too. Jesus once told a parable about how different views of God affect the way we live. We call it the parable of the talents, but it might be clearer to call it the parable of venture capital. Many Christians are familiar with the math of the parable. Two servants double their investments, while one servant earns nothing. We're often less familiar with what happens after the final accounting to the servant who had 5 talents and made 5 more, and to the servant who had 2 talents and made 2 more. Jesus says the same happy words, "Well done, good and faithful servant. You've been faithful over a little. I will set you over much. Enter into the joy of your master." Matthew 25:21-23. The master is apparently joyful. But one servant did not make a return on his investment. He actually didn't even make an investment at all. He dug a hole and hid his master's talent. Why would he do that? We don't have to guess. "Master, I know you. You're a harsh man," the servant says. "So I was afraid and went off and hid your talent in the ground." Matthew 25:24-25. Behold the truth of A.W. Tozer's words. What we think about God might actually be the most important thing about us. Because the servant viewed God as harsh, he froze in fear. In the parable, where the master learns that this is how the servant viewed him, the master erupts in anger. "You wicked and slothful servant, take the talent from him and give it to him who has 10 talents. Matthew 25:26-28. This response seems so strange to us, so out of character. But the Master wants us to know that we do not have a high view of God if we think of Him as harsh. Harshness is beneath Him. God is certainly more than happy, but He is not less. He is happy and holy. His holiness is a kind of happy holiness, and His happiness is a holy happiness. What we often put asunder, God keeps together. In heaven we will glorify God and enjoy Him forever. Indeed, a God who is more happy than harsh shines throughout the whole Bible. In the Psalms, we read of the pleasures at God's right hand." Psalm 16:11. Isaiah describes God's relationship with His people in joyful language. "As the bridegroom rejoices over the bride, so shall your God rejoice over you." Isaiah 62:5. Rather famously, in Zephaniah, God's joy erupts in song. "He will rejoice over you with gladness. He will quiet you by His love. He will exult over you with loud singing." Zephaniah 3:17. And the Gospels brim with stories and parables that show Jesus and His Father to be happy. Happy at weddings, joyful in prayers, glad while paying daily laborers. British author and pastor Andrew Wilson recently published a book about happiness, and he opens the book discussing the happiness of God, the source of happiness. "Every time we see the inner life of the Trinity revealed in Scripture, we see a Father, Son, and Spirit who utterly delight in each other,
permanently rejoicing in their manifold union. No wonder, then, that God is blessed forever, as Paul calls him, Romans 9:5. What impact does this have on how we are to conduct ourselves before God? We'll continue this train of thought in tomorrow's reflection. Today's piece was written by Benjamin Verbicek for GC Discipleship.

1585 until his death in 1612, and he wrote for the basilica's vast spaces, setting choirs of instruments against one another from opposite galleries. We heard his canzon of 12 parts from around the turn of the 17th century, 12 independent parts performed there by the Empire Brass and friends. Little Wolfgang Amade Mozart was 11 when Leopold decided to start him off writing piano concertos. As an exercise, Mozart was to arrange music by other composers in concerto form. The Piano Concerto No. 3 in D, written in Salzburg in 1767, is based on pre-existing works by Leonzi Honauer, Johann Gottfried Eckhart, and Carl Philipp Emanuel Bach. 14 years later in Vienna, the grown Mozart would face Muzio Clementi in a keyboard contest before Emperor Joseph II. Pianist Geza Ander now performing the concerto with the Salzburg Mozarteum Camerata Academica, directed by Ander from a keyboard.

0: The 11-year-old Mozart wrote his first piano concertos as exercises in the genre. We heard the Concerto No. 3 in the Kirchhell 40 with pianist Geza Anda and the Salzburg Mozarteum Camerata Academica, directed by Anda, from the keyboard. I'm David, and this is Classical Drive on 98.7 DZFE, the Master's Touch, the classical music service of FEB's Philippines. Our third hour opens with one of Bach's great motets, Jesu meine Freude, Jesus my joy. Stay with us.
1: 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Worship the Lord with gladness. Come before him with joyful songs. Know that the Lord is God. It is he who made us, and we are his. We are his people, the sheep of his pasture. Enter his gates with thanksgiving and his courts with praise. Give thanks to him and praise his name. For the Lord is good, and his love endures forever. His faithfulness continues through all generations. From Psalm 100, listen to the Bible. 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
0: Joy goes beyond happiness, the fleeting good vibe of the present moment. In our next offering, a motet by J.S. Bach anchors joy on Christ's work and God's promises. Jesu meine Freude, or Jesus my joy, communicates joy in its many aspects, from the exultant gratitude to Jesus for his redemptive work, to triumphant nose-thumping at the impotent devil and death, to carefree contentment that does not depend on what the world has to offer. Jesu meine Freude is built on a 17th century chorale by Johann Franck's hymn, integrated with verses from Paul's letter to the Romans. Jesu, my joy, my heart's repose. Jesu, my treasure, how long shall the heart crave and pine for thee? Frieder Bernier is here, directing the Kammerchor Stuttgart and the Baroque Orchestra Stuttgart, with soloists Andrea Engeler and Inga Fischer, Martin van der Zeist, Markus Bucher, and Thomas Herberich.

0: J.S. Bach's motet Jesu meine Freude, or Jesus my joy, BWV 227, is the longest and most elaborately built of his motets. Its date is uncertain. It probably belongs to his early Leipzig years in the 1720s. Frieder Bernius directed the Kammerchor Stuttgart and Baroque Orchester Stuttgart. This is Classical Drive with me, David, on 98.7 DZFE, the Master's Touch. Vivaldi and Beethoven close our drive after the break, but first, here's an announcement. The Manila Symphony Orchestra continues its 100th anniversary season with a world premiere of Pasasalamat for choir and orchestra. The music is by National Artist for Music, Ryan Cayabyab, with text by National Artist for Literature, Virgilio Almario. Franco-Belgian cellist Camille Thomas joins the orchestra for Tchaikovsky's Variations on a Rococo theme. The Polytechnic University of the Philippines' Bagong Himig Serenata sings in Pasasalamat and in Foray's Requiem. Principal conductor Marlon Chen leads the concert. Centennial Concert 5 is on October 22, 7:30 p.m. at the Proscenium Theatre in Rockwell, Makati City. For tickets and inquiries, visit the Manila Symphony Orchestra Facebook page.
1: 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Performing are violinists Miguel Estrada and Naube Lim, violist Maze Lim, cellist Kenneth Laron, and pianist Mariel Ilusorio. Quintessential takes place on November 8, 5 p.m. at the fifth floor roof deck of Sunshine Place, 56 Jupiter Street, Makati City. For more information and ticket reservations, contact Mariel Ilusorio at 0917-709-2255.
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3: Would you like to spend less time in meetings? Well, an article in the Journal of Applied Psychology found that sit-down meetings were 34% longer than stand-up meetings, yet the quality of their decisions was no better. Stand-up meetings tend to be more focused. They send the message, "We're here to make a quick decision." When people remain standing, it seems easier to finish and leave when the decision has been made. Lazy people who wouldn't contribute anything anyway are less likely to attend, and it may even reduce obesity as we burn more calories standing than sitting. Now, obviously, stand-up meetings are not a replacement for all sit-down meetings, but if the church committee can meet in a corner of the auditorium after the morning service and come out with the same results as calling everyone back for a Tuesday evening meeting, you can free Tuesday evening for family time and eliminate another commute to church. Remember, in church or business, make sure your meeting time redeems the time.
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Antonio Vivaldi's Opus 8, published in Amsterdam in 1725, carries the grand title Il Cimento dell'Armonia e dell'Invenzione, the contest between harmony and invention. Its first four concertos are the Four Seasons. The collection was dedicated to the Bohemian Count Wenzel von Mortzin, of the same family that, a generation later, gave Joseph Haydn his first full-time post. The 12th and last concerto of the set is in C, and Vivaldi allowed that it could be played by a violin or oboe. Here's the oboe version, with Theodore Baskin and I Musici di Montreal under Yuli Torovsky.

oboist Theodore Baskin and Imusichi de Montreal under Yuli Turovsky with a concerto in C, Opus 8, No. 12 of Antonio Vivaldi. In 1822, Vienna's Theater an der Josefstadt was rebuilt, and Beethoven was asked to provide music for the reopening. For the occasion, he wrote a new overture, The Consecration of the House. Beethoven revered Handel above all other composers, and the overture shows it. After a stately introduction with ceremonial fanfares, the main allegro unfolds as a grand Handelian fugue. The overture was first heard on October 3, 1822. Here's the Slovak Philharmonic under Stephen Gunzenhauser.

0: the Slovak Philharmonic Orchestra under Stephen Gunzenhauser, performing Beethoven's overture, The Consecration of the House of 1822. And that's all for today on DZFE's Classical Drive, a showcase of music with its heart in the 17th and 18th centuries, works in Baroque and classical style. 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Once again, this is David, with Tiffany, the writer of this program, thanking you for listening. Good day.
1: It never ceases to amaze me how we manage to rework God's Word to suit ourselves, to make it say what we want it to say. People argue about all sorts of things that, if we were honest, are plainly obvious. There is one way, one truth, plain and simple, and it's like a firm foundation beneath our feet. Hi, I'm Bernie Diamond. Great to be back with you again. Today we're going to take another look at your life from a different perspective. This week on the program, we're talking about staying focused on the God-given purpose that we have in life, but not in some legalistic sense, not this idea that God has a plan and therefore I have to conform to his plan whether I like it or not. Actually, God gives us a choice to walk away from his plan, and many people do. I did for much of my earlier years. But there's this thing that I keep coming back to again and again, that God's made you in a certain way and me in a whole different way. And he's given us each the days that he set aside for us, and you and I are going to have different gifts and different dreams and different purposes and different days. And real fulfillment and real joy and real life only happen when we're living out who God made us to be and when we're living out what he made us to do. That's what I love about God. It's not that he's full of a whole bunch of do's and don'ts. It's not that he puts us in a straitjacket. It's that he has this awesome plan to make us this complex, intricate, wonderful, beautiful creature created in his own image and yet absolutely unique, and then to plan a life for us that fits hand in glove with who he's made us to be. And yet you and I, we manage to find all kinds of way to wander away from that plan and then to miss out on the joy and the fulfillment that lies in God's plans and God's purposes for our lives. You and I, we find all sorts of ways to pierce ourselves with the many pains of living life our own way. Sometimes we fall by the wayside, and no doubt there are some today who relate to that. But God's call is for us to rekindle the gift that he has placed in us. And that's what we're all about on the program today. And we're doing that through Paul's second letter to Timothy, his protege in the New Testament, a beautiful letter all about rekindling the gift and guarding the treasure that God has placed within us. Now, one of the ways that the gift grows cold and the treasure wastes away is that we allow little foxes into our lives, and those little foxes are the ones that spoil the vine. Most of us have this idea that there are big sins and there are small sins. Sexual immorality, adultery, murder, theft, they're up there on our hierarchy as amongst the biggies. But a bit of anger or some arguing or maybe this idea or that idea we get into our heads that doesn't quite fit with God's word, well, hey, we all have that. They're just little sins. And as long as we keep away from the big ones, who cares about those little ones? We may never have quite put it in those words, but that's how most of us think. That's how most of us operate. Now, let me say this. The Bible knows nothing of this human hierarchy of sin. To God, sin is sin. It's about missing the mark,

0: You can miss by a little way, you can miss by a long way. Missing is missing, right? And so as the Apostle Paul counsels Timothy about rekindling his gift and staying focused on the purposes that God has set before him, he actually takes some time to deal with sins, many of which appear to be more the little ones. Let's have a listen. 2 Timothy chapter 2, beginning at verse 14. Remind them of this and warn them before God that they are to avoid wrangling over words, which does no good, but only ruins those who are listening. Do your best to present yourself to God as one approved by him, a worker who has no need to be ashamed, rightly explaining the word of truth. Avoid profane chatter, for it will lead people into more and more impiety, and their talk will spread like gangrene. Among them are Hymenaeus and Philetus, who have swerved from the truth by claiming that the resurrection has already taken place. They are upsetting the faith of some. But God's firm foundation stands, bearing this inscription: the Lord knows who are his, and let everyone who calls on the name of the Lord turn away from wickedness. So here Paul is telling Timothy how to shepherd his flock. And the big thing that he's on about is to warn them to stop wrangling over words, to avoid profane chatter. Well, what's the big deal here? Can't people have an opinion? Can't there be healthy debate? Smack bang here in Paul's exhortation for Timothy to stay focused, to rekindle the gift that God has placed in him, to guard the treasure that God's entrusted to him. Why would Paul seemingly go off on this strange tangent, telling Timothy to tell his flock to be careful about what they say and who they listen to? Because it's the little foxes that spoil the vine. Or to use Paul's analogy here, this loose talk will spread like gangrene. Yuck. Okay, what loose talk? It's talk about the most important thing of all, truth. What's true and what's not. It seems that there were some people with some rather long and difficult to pronounce names wandering around spreading the lie that the resurrection of believers had already taken place, which seems kind of silly since by definition the people spreading the rumours had missed out, though. So what's Paul's point here to Timothy, and why 2,000 years on are we talking about this when the main topic of our conversation over these weeks is staying focused on the plan that God has for our lives? Well, the answer is really simple. I have seen so many people led astray by others who throw red herrings into the conversation about the truth. And then people go chasing after that. And before you know it, instead of being focused on what God's calling them to do, they're off on a tangent miles away from where God wants them and needs them to be. I know one man who spends his life being ultra critical of church structures. In his view, there shouldn't be any leaders. We're all equals, and there shouldn't be a preacher. We should just sit around and chat together about the Word of God. So when over coffee I've asked him to tell me where in God's Word he comes up with that, he kind of fluffs around and gets back to his theme and hardly ever comes to church or participates in any sense of community. It's really sad, because he's a very clever guy and in many respects a delightful human being with much to offer. What he should be doing is offering his gift, his ability, his unique contribution to the body of Christ. Instead, he's off on some theory that ain't in the Bible, and he's missing out. Friends, we can pick holes in just about anything. And church being full of a bunch of sinners on a journey, is about the easiest thing of all to poke holes in, let me tell you. But what happens is it's like gangrene. It ends up robbing us of life. The good news of Jesus is pure and simple. God so loved the world that he sent his only Son so that whoever believes in him will not perish, but have eternal life. That's the firm foundation here. The firm foundation is that God knows which of us belongs to him and which of us doesn't. And when we belong to God, because our faith is in Jesus Christ, we're not there to argue about this or that or pick holes in this or that. You know what I'm saying? That takes us way, way off course. That's not how we rekindle the gift that God has put in us. That's not how we make an impact in people's lives for Christ. That's not how rivers of living water end up flowing out through our hearts into a parched, dry land. Let me encourage you, if you're off on something, if you have a bee in your bonnet about this thing or that thing, take your bonnet off. Let the bee out. Get back to a firm foundation in Christ by reading his word, by praying, by learning, by growing, by serving using your special gift and your special ability. God did not put us here to argue about what's truth and not. God's word is clear. It is abundantly clear. It is crystal clear. And God's truth in God's word is his solid foundation, his solid rock beneath our feet. For some people today, it is time to get your life back on track. Is alive and active, amen, with the power to transform your life, to help you become all that God made you to be. And that's what the Fresh Daily Devotional is all about. 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And as a bonus, we'll also send you a free copy of my ebook, How Can I Hear God Speak to Me? My prayer is that your heart will be touched and transformed as you draw ever closer to Jesus through the power of his word. Again, that web address is freshdevotional.org. God bless you. I'm Bernie Diamond, and I'll catch you again same time tomorrow with a different perspective.
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Hello there. Welcome to Exploring Music. It's Bill McLaughlin here. Today we are continuing to celebrate a group of five French composers from the mid-19th century whose works I've long admired and whom I've always felt just didn't quite get enough attention, especially compared with the Russian Five, for example, the mighty handful, which included Mussorgsky and Rimsky-Korsakov and Borodin and so forth, or by comparison with the young French composers who found each other at the end of the First World War, 1918, 1920. They were known as Les Six, the Six. So I look back in history at these five composers, Emmanuel Charbonnier, Jules Massenet, Henri Duparc, Ernest Chausson, and Paul Dukas, and I decided that they needed a name. So without any justification other than the fact that I really, really like their music, I have christened them Les Cinq, the Five. And today we're going to hear the music of Ernest Chausson. The first three composers, Chabrier, Massenet, Duparc, were born in the 1840s, like most of the French Impressionist painters. We're moving along in history a little bit now to 1855, when Ernest Chausson was born to a very wealthy French family. His father was a building contractor who had made a mint helping Baron Haussmann in the redevelopment of Paris in the 1850s. And Chausson's father had a very clear idea for the education of his only child. Ernest, he said, you shall study the law. Obediently, Chausson got a law degree and was eventually appointed as a barrister to the Court of Appeals, but he had little interest in the profession. He liked the salons in Paris. There he was hanging out with writers and painters and actors and musicians like Vincent Dundee. Finally, in 1879, at the ripe old age of 24, he began to take composition classes with Jules Massenet at the Paris Conservatoire. And a little later, Chausson developed a relationship with César Franck. He had a close friendship with Franck that lasted until Franck's death in 1890. Chausson's life was cut short. He died at the age of 44 in a bicycle accident. Yeah, a bicycle. This was one of those huge front-wheel bikes of the 1890s. He got going down a hill way too fast, lost control, and smacked into a stone fence. And that was sadly the end of Ernest Chausson. But he wrote quite a lot of music, including some marvelous songs. Of all of Chausson's repertoire, though, there are two works involving orchestra, which I think are his supreme masterpieces, and we're going to hear both of them today intact. In 1896, the great Belgian violinist Eugène Ysaÿe came to Chausson and said, please write me something for violin and orchestra. And this came right at the time Chausson had fallen in love with Russian literature. Dostoevsky, Tolstoy, and especially Ivan Turgenev, who had followed his heart to Paris. Turgenev had fallen in love with a great soprano, Pauline Viardot. And Turgenev wrote a story about an African violin, a snake-headed violin, if you can imagine such a thing, which hung in Pauline Viardot's library. Let me read you a little bit from Turgenev's story about this violin. Muzio bade the Malay bring his Indian violin. It was like those of today, but instead of four strings, it had only three, and the upper part of it was covered with a bluish snakeskin. When Muzio began the last song, it flowed out exquisitely, twisting and coiling like the snake that covered the violin top. And such fire, such triumphant bliss glowed and burned in this melody that Fabio and Valeria felt wrung to the heart. Tears came into their eyes. That's the setting for a poem for violin and orchestra. Here is Yasha Heifetz playing music of Ernest Chausson.

The red specter of Wagner will not let go of me. I leaf through his pages, trying to find hidden vices, and I find them. That's the voice of the composer, Ernest Chausson. We just heard Chausson's piece called Poème for Orchestra. That was the remarkable Yasha Heifetz, accompanied by Isler Solomon with the RCA Victor Symphony Orchestra. Beautiful old recording. There is a fantastic ballet to this music by the English choreographer Anthony Tudor. It's called The Lilac Garden, set in Edwardian England, that period around, well, just before the First World War, 1901 to 1910 or 11. Now, over the years, the Germans and the Austrians have been very, very proud of their symphony composers, going back to Haydn and Mozart and Beethoven and Schubert and Mendelssohn, on and on and on, Brahms. But the French had relatively few great symphonists. There is, of course, Hector Berlioz, who wrote about four symphonies, including the Symphonie Fantastique. And then there's some from Saint-Saëns. But that was the great elusive quest for the French composers, sort of a kind of holy grail. They were very good at opera. They were very good at ballet. They were very good at concerti, all sorts of incidental music, wrote fabulous songs. But the challenges of the symphony seemed to elude many French composers. Ernest Chausson's greatest friend, almost like a mentor to the younger composer, was César Franck. And toward the end of Franck's life, he did manage to produce a great French symphonic masterpiece, the Symphony in D Minor. Just a couple of years later, right after the death of César Franck, Ernest Chausson decided he would try his hand at the symphony. Let's start out by listening to the first movement of this symphony of Ernest Chausson. The opening of the symphony is marked lent, slow, and it is a slow, rather brooding music, dark in nature, which may remind you a little bit of the music of César Franck. After a while, Chausson moves to a livelier music, Allegro Vivo, in three-quarter time and in a major key. Performance we hear is with the Suisse Romande Orchestra under the great old French conductor Ernest Assermet. Here's the first movement of Chausson's Symphony in B-flat.

0: the conductor Ernest Ansermet, with that recording made with the orchestra of the Suisse Romande, the first movement of the Symphony in B-flat major of Ernest Chausson, composed in 1890, given its premiere April 18th, 1891. The composer himself conducted that premiere. 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If you don't recognize that name, don't worry, I just made it up. I'm bestowing that title, The Five, Les Cinq, on these five wonderful French composers of the mid-19th century: Chabrier, Massenet, Duparc, Chausson today, and tomorrow Paul Tukas. Drop us a line and let us know how you're enjoying the show this week. 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
2: When we buy food, sometimes they come in nice plastic containers, cleaned up. They make nice storage containers. Just two working parts, a top and a bottom. If the lid stops fitting, we might throw it away, or if we lose the lid, or if the bottom cracks, it's trash. The human body, on the other hand, is very complex, certainly not two parts. Consider a medical specialist who devotes his entire career to understanding one small specific part of the human body so that he can advise patients on that one specific part. Multiply that times the number of categories of specialists and subcategories of specialists for all parts of the body. But if we just go right down to one cell, that's incredibly complex. Even the nucleus is filled with 48 strands of DNA, and the DNA itself is incredibly impressive. I could do 10 narrations on just DNA and not overlap any information with its functionality and all the things that DNA does. But if there's one little mistake in just the number of chromosomes at birth, a child will be born with any number of abnormalities or disabilities. One little accident in the perfection of the body's vast functions. So I ask you, do you think the human body is built on accidents or genius?
1: Nature Narrations with Samuel Alibrando, author of Nature is Always Talking, published in the Philippines. 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
0: But now back to number four among our composers, Ernest Chausson. We're going to hear the conclusion of that single symphony which he wrote in 1890. The first movement was marked lent, which means slow. Second movement, très lent, really slow. As you listen to this music, you may find that it reminds you a bit of Sibelius symphonies. At least that's what I thought when I first started listening. And then I looked up the dates. Jean Sibelius wrote his first symphony in 1899. This music of Chausson's is from 9 years earlier, 1890. So once again, rather brooding, slow music, beautiful solo for English horn, heroic climax in the brass, and then we move on to the finale, marked anime, which is really stormy, and then comes to a triumphant conclusion. Once again, the recording is with Ernest Ansermet, conducting the orchestra of the Suisse Romande.

0: We've just heard the final two movements of Ernest Chausson's Symphony in B-flat major, composed in 1890. Ernest Hansermet conducting the orchestra of the Suisse Romande in that performance. I looked up the date of that recording, 1960. It sounds beautiful. The orchestra plays it so beautifully, and Ernest Hansermet is beyond praise. A great conductor, close associate of Claude Debussy, who, by the way, was one of Ernest Chausson's closest friends. Well, that's all the time we have for music of Chausson today. Tomorrow we're moving on. I know you're going to think this is going to wind up with Mickey Mouse. Well, I guess we can never get quite past Fantasia. We will hear The Sorcerer's Apprentice tomorrow, but we'll also hear a piece for horn and a wonderful ballet called La Paris, music of Paul Ducas tomorrow. He's the fifth of our five composers who make up Les Cinq, the newly named group. Hope you can join us tomorrow, and I hope you give yourself a little more time just now. Just sit back if you're at home, or take it easy, or barreling down the freeway. Don't run anybody over, but just listen to this beautiful music coming up. It's just for you.
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1: Come on, kids. I really want you to eat your vegetables. You want to grow big, don't you?
2: When a child is growing, you usually don't see evidence day by day. But eventually, you do notice.
1: That's strange. Seems like none of your pants fit anymore. Have you hit a growth spurt?
2: The same is true of spiritual growth. From day to day, it may not seem like you're getting much out of God's Word. Sometimes it'll seem like you're forcing down those vegetables. But if you keep it up, you'll look back over months or years and see how the Word has shaped and molded your life and how you've grown.
1: Come here, sweetie. 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Wow! Look how much you've grown!
2: Some days, the words of Psalm 119 will seem especially real. How sweet are your words to my taste, sweeter than honey to my mouth. 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

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I'm Tony Morris. Thanks for joining me for this week's edition of Classical Guitar Alive featuring Music of Autumn. We'll hear music by Vivaldi, Piazzolla, Autumn Leaves by Joseph Kosma, and much more. We'll start with the Amsterdam Guitar Trio performing Autumn from the Four Seasons by Vivaldi.

Opening this week's edition of Classical Guitar Alive, featuring music written about autumn, we've just heard the Amsterdam Guitar Trio performing Autumn from the Four Seasons by Vivaldi. We'll hear more music written about autumn later in the program, but next, Slava and Edward Grigorian and the Adelaide Symphony Orchestra, conducted by Benjamin Northey, in the opening movement from Bach's Harpsichord Concerto in D minor.

Slava and Edward Grigorian and the Adelaide Symphony Orchestra, conducted by Benjamin Northey, in the opening movement from Bach's Harpsichord Concerto in D minor. Cuban composer Eduardo Martín wrote 12 pieces about the months of the year in his Songs of the Calendar. Ileana Matos performs September and November.

Ileana Matos performing September and November from the Songs of the Calendar by Eduardo Martín. One of the most famous pieces of music with the word autumn in its title is Autumn Leaves by Joseph Kosma. It's performed here by Yena Lee.

0: Yenna Lee performing Autumn Leaves by Joseph Cosma.
1: This is John MacArthur with another edition of Portraits of Grace. What do you value most? Physical beauty, superior abilities, or spiritual character? What do you think God values most? When King Nebuchadnezzar attacked Jerusalem, he took some young hostages from among the royal families of Israel, those with superior intellect, wisdom, and social grace. Among those was Daniel. The king's plan was to train him in Babylonian custom and culture, and then make him his representative to the Jews. Not being included in such a select group could have led Daniel to become prideful, but his priority was to serve his God faithfully. No offer of worldly stature or power could diminish his allegiance to his Lord. What about you? Like Babylon, our society is enamored with physical beauty and human intellect. I hope you want God first, and what he values is what you value. Be a portrait of grace.
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This is a piece titled Autumn Song by Junichi Nihashi. It's performed by Yasuo Watani on harmonica and guitarist Shinichi Fukuda.

harmonica player Yasuo Watani and guitarist Shinichi Fukuda in Autumn Song by Junichi Nihashi. Next on this look at music written about autumn is tango-inspired music by Argentine composer Máximo Diego Pujol. His three pieces of autumn are performed by Victor Villadongos and Giorgio Mirto.

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0: Closing this week's edition of Classical Guitar Alive, devoted to music of autumn, we've just heard Agnello Desiderio's Quartetto Furioso performing Autumn in Buenos Aires by Astor Piazzolla. 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I'm Tony Morris. 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
1: This is Max MacLean. The story of the Bible is a divine drama of how God would redeem his people from their sin. God called Peter to explain the last days. Will people believe him or scoff at his words? Listen to the Bible from 2 Peter 3. I want you to recall the words spoken in the past by the holy prophets and the command given by our Lord and Savior through your apostles. First of all, you must understand that in the last days, scoffers will come, scoffing and following their own evil desires. They will say, "Where is this coming he promised?" Ever since our fathers died, everything goes on as it has since the beginning of creation. But they deliberately forget that long ago, by God's word, the heavens existed, and the earth was formed out of water and by water. By these waters also the world of that time was deluged and destroyed. By the same word, the present heavens and earth are reserved for fire, being kept for the day of judgment and destruction of ungodly men. But do not forget this one thing, dear friends. With the Lord, a day is like 1,000 years, and 1,000 years are like a day. The Lord is not slow in keeping his promise, as some understand slowness. He is patient with you, not wanting anyone to perish, but everyone to come to repentance. But the day of the Lord will come like a thief. The heavens will disappear with a roar, the elements will be destroyed by fire, and the earth and everything in it will be laid bare. Since everything will be destroyed in this way, what kind of people ought you to be? You ought to live holy and godly lives as you look forward to the day of God and speed its coming. That day will bring about the destruction of the heavens by fire, and the elements will melt in the heat. But in keeping with his promise, we are looking forward to a new heaven and a new earth, the home of righteousness. So then, dear friends, since you are looking forward to this, make every effort to be found spotless, blameless, and at peace with him. Bear in mind that our Lord's patience means a salvation, just as our dear brother Paul also wrote you with the wisdom that God gave him. From 2 Peter 3, listen to the Bible. It's great for the soul.
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3: The Manila Symphony Orchestra continues its 100th anniversary season with a world premiere of Pasasalamat, a work for choir and orchestra by National Artist for Music Ryan Cayabyab, with text by National Artist for Literature Virgilio Almario, commissioned for the centennial. Franco-Belgian cellist Camille Thomas joins the orchestra for Tchaikovsky's Variations on a Rococo Theme. The Polytechnic University of the Philippines' Bagong Himig Serenata sings in Pasasalamat and in Gabriel Fauré's Requiem. Principal Conductor Marlon Chen leads the MSO's Centennial Concert 5, October 22, 7:30 p.m. at the Proscenium Theater in Rockwell, Makati. 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

0: A wrathful God be loving? That's just one of the questions we'll be answering on today's edition of Core Christianity. Hi, this is Bill Meyer, along with Pastor Adriel Sanchez, and this is the radio program where we answer your questions about the Bible and the Christian life every day. 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First up today, let's go to Anita, who's calling in from Phoenix, Arizona. Anita, what's your question for Adriel?
1: Hi, Pastor. Thank you so much for what you do. So my question is from Matthew chapter 4, verse 8 and 9. When the devil takes Jesus in the temptation to the high mountain, shows him the kingdoms of the world, and says, "All this I will give you if you will bow down and worship me." So my question is, does Satan believe that he owns the world? He has any authority or power? Oh, obviously, he has influence. How could we clarify that? Could you help me?
2: Yeah. Excellent question. And you see similar passages in places like 2 Corinthians chapter 4, verse 4, where the Apostle Paul refers to the evil one as the god of this world. And in particular, you know, one of the things that we have to recognize is that in the New Testament, you have these two ages that are put forward. This age, this present evil age, where there is still sin and death and so forth, and the age to come, the new creation. Jesus came to bring about the age to come. He inaugurated it. Now the powers of the age to come are already breaking in on this present evil age, the author of the Hebrews says in Hebrews chapter 6. We're going to see that age to come fully and finally at what we sometimes refer to, Anita, as the consummation, the new creation being ushered in. You know, you see it at the end of the book of Revelation when Jesus comes back and judges sin once for all and the enemies of God once and for all. And ushers in the new creation. But in terms of this age, right, the evil one goes about like a roaring lion still and has a power that's been given to him, an authority that's been delegated to him, we might say, but which we know Christ has ultimately defeated and stripped him of in a very real sense through his redemptive work on the cross. And that the gates of hell and the evil one, you know, Satan, are being plundered right now. Yeah, through the work of Jesus, fundamentally through what Christ did. And so, yes, you know, when Satan says that in Matthew chapter 4 with regard to the temptation, of course, we know that Satan, everything he says, everything that comes out of his mouth is a lie. But there is a sense in which the world lied under his sway, lies under his sway, under the sway of the power of darkness. The good news is that through the redemptive work of Jesus on the cross, that the power of the evil one has been broken. So now his kingdom is being plundered as people are brought out of the kingdom of darkness into the kingdom of light through the preaching of the gospel. And ultimately, we have the hope, the promise that when Jesus returns, the evil one is going to be cast into the lake of fire and the whole world is going to be glorified through the redemptive presence of Jesus Christ. Mm.
0: Can you explain the difference when you see the word world? In the Bible, we have the created world, God's created order. Then we have the worldly system, which Satan seems to be the prince of, the in charge of. Can you kind of differentiate between those two things?
2: That's helpful because we do see that word, but words can have what we sometimes call a semantic range, a range of meaning. And so you see the word world in the Bible, and it doesn't always mean the same thing. Sometimes it's referring to the created world, which is good and is the object of God's love in which we should care for and protect and so forth. But sometimes it's referring to a system of belief, like when John says in 1 John, don't love the world or the things in the world. Well, he's not saying we shouldn't love creation. No, creation is a good gift given to us by God. But he's saying that sinful influence of the evil one, the lusts of the flesh, the passions and pride that arise out of us that are so characteristic of this present evil age, don't love that. Or James, when James says, you know, anyone who's a friend of the world is an enemy of God. He's not saying don't have friends that are non-Christians. He's saying, no, don't befriend non-Christian ideologies or practices. Don't cozy up to those things and embrace some of those beliefs and ways of worship. When you do that, you're putting yourself at enmity with God. You're making God your enemy. But we're in the world, and we're called to pursue the world in love, even those who reject Christ. And so helpful to make those distinctions and to recognize that there is a range of meaning with that word, world.
0: Thanks for the clarification. This is Core Christianity with Pastor Adriel Sanchez. We'd love to hear from you if you have a question about the Bible or the Christian life. You can email us anytime. Here's our email address. It's questions@corechristianity.com. Let's go to Carla in St. Louis, Missouri. Carla, what's your question for Adriel?
3: Hi. I just recently found out that the black race was in the Bible, which I was never taught that. I never knew. So now that I found out, I read that maybe my race is cursed. So can you tell me where the black race is in the Bible and if we're cursed? And that's it. Thank you.
2: Hey, Carla, thank you for that question. There was a theology out there that was popularized related to the curse of Ham, where people were trying to make the argument that blacks were cursed, and that was what was being described there way back in the Old Testament. That's just a poor interpretation of that text. So no, you were not cursed. And what I would say in addition to that is God calls all peoples to himself. And one of the wonderful things about the new covenant, the promise that Jesus gave or that was inaugurated through Jesus's work, right? He instituted this, is that God is bringing people from every tribe, tongue, and nation, every culture to himself through the blood of Jesus Christ. This isn't just a Jewish religion, right? This isn't just something that was for the Jews. God always intended his message to spread to the nations. Israel in the Old Testament was called to be a light to the nations. They were called to worship God distinctly so that the nations would come and receive the light of the Lord. Instead, what happened, this is a tragedy of the Old Testament, is they embraced the idolatry of the nations instead of introducing the nations to the true God of heaven and earth. And so that led to death and destruction and exile and curse. God's covenant curses upon his covenant people there. And so Jesus came to earth, Carla, to reverse that curse. That curse that came about through sin, really that goes all the way back to Genesis in the Garden of Eden, that's on all of mankind. So it's not just, you know, black people, white people, Mexicans, Hispanics like me. No, in one sense, we're all under the curse of sin because of Adam. But Jesus, the eternal Son of God, came to reverse that curse so that we might have life and blessing. And so it's in Christ that we experience the blessing and the freedom of God. Outside of Christ, regardless of what your culture is or the color of your skin, outside of Christ, you are under the judgment and curse of God if you are in your sins. And so that's not particular to one group of people. That's the reality for mankind apart from Jesus. And so I'm not sure, you know, what you were alluding to specifically, Carla, when you said that, you know, you just heard that the black race was cursed. But that's not something that you get from the teaching of Scripture. It's people twisting, I think, at times, certain passages of Scripture to try to make an argument. But that's not right. And so appreciate your question and just a call for everybody, all people, to escape that curse, the curse of judgment through Jesus Christ. He bore that curse for us on the cross. And so it's in him that we have freedom and life. Mm.
0: Well said. This is Core Christianity with Pastor Adriel Sanchez. Love to hear from you if you have a question about the Bible or the Christian life. Email us anytime at questions@corechristianity.com. Let's go to Debbie calling in from Texas. Debbie, what's your question for Adriel?
4: Hi, I'm calling from very hot and baking Texas.
2: Ooh.
4: I
2: hope you have air conditioning.
4: It is going.
2: Good.
4: Me and my siblings have always suffered with depression and just for decades have been doing New Age movement stuff to try and fill that hole, to try and, you know, the hole we know about. And it led me to the moment of taking my life, in which in that moment, Jesus popped in my head out of the blue, and I just asked him, please, to help me. And here I am today with a peace that I'd never felt in my life before inside of me. And my siblings are still so deep in the New Age movement, trying to fill that hole. And they've never given me an opportunity to witness to them. They've never wanted to know. Jesus is just another prophet, you know. He's not the Son of God. On Sunday, my brother let me know that he was completely broken. And they live very far away from where I live. And so I asked him if I could witness to him, and he said yes. And I thought, oh, my gosh, Lord, please guide me, because I've never done this before. I'm new. And so I witnessed to him, and he was very doubtful. He said he'd been hurt by the church, and he didn't believe that there was only one way to God. And so I said, can I send you some links from some bona fide, you know, remnant pastors who teach the true word and aren't woke and aren't, you know, selling out to culture. Mm-hmm. And he let me do that. And then on Sunday night, he called me and he said he gave his life to Jesus.
5: Mm. Oh, wow.
4: But by the next morning, he woke up, he texted me, he said, Debbie, please pray for me. He goes, I have had the nightmares and visions, and I woke up with suicidal thoughts. Mm-hmm. And I said to him, Mark, it's because the devil thought he had you and you got snatched. Mm-hmm. And he's angry and he wants you back. Mm-hmm. Or at least he wants to separate you. So just turn your eyes to Jesus. And he just said, I have too much doubt. I don't know if I can believe any of this. Mm-hmm. And since then, you know, every morning he's waking up with these terrible visions, suicidal thoughts, racked with fear. And I keep saying to him, just pray. Just, you know, Eve, take your doubts with you. And pray anyway. Consider maybe it's true that Jesus is the Son of God and that Jesus is the way, the truth, and the life. Mm-hmm. Just consider maybe and just do it anyway, you know? And I feel this great need to try and manage it so that it works for him. Mm. And I know that's not my job. So I don't know where do I pray incessantly for him and my sister. Mm-hmm. Where do I stop and let God just do what God's going to do with him? I'm so scared he's going to become an apostate. Mm. And then I'm going to, you know?
2: Yeah. Debbie, God bless you, sister. And we're gonna take a few moments to pray for your brother and your sister. Thank you for sharing your story with us. And I give thanks to the Lord for the work that he's done in your life and drawing you to himself and opening your eyes even in that moment of desperation. And so obviously you recognize, it's not on us. It's not on you to open the eyes of another person. That's the work of the Holy Spirit. So it's continuing to entrust your brother to the Lord. But as you said, to do everything that you can in terms of setting that godly example and pointing him to good resources and sharing scripture with him. So I would pray for him. And one thing I would encourage him to do if I were you is read the Gospel of John. The power is in the Word, God's Word. That's what transforms us. And so I would say, you know, in addition to, you know, the encouragements to pray, to consider these things, I would say, brother, this is God's Word. I want you to read it, and I want you to learn about who Jesus is with an open heart. Read the Gospel of John. The reason I say the Gospel of John is because John tells us towards the end of his gospel, I'm writing these things to you so that you might believe that Jesus is the Christ, the Son of the living God. And so, in one sense, the book of John is, we might say, evangelistic. It's written for the individual so that you might believe, so that you might know who Jesus is and receive his grace. And so that would be one recommendation is have your brother read through the Gospel of John. Maybe you can even offer to read through it with him and to talk about it in the evenings. But you're totally right that this is a spiritual battle that's taking place that your brother is experiencing. And so we need to pray, and we want to join you in praying for him and for your sister as well, that the Lord would deliver him from the evil one and grant him eyes to see and a heart to receive the grace of the gospel. Let's pray for Debbie's brother. Father, we thank you for the work that you've done in Debbie's life. God, thank you for drawing people to yourself. Thank you for drawing us to yourself. Often in that moment of desperation when we feel like we have nothing else, Jesus, you come and you call us to yourself and you lift us up and you set our feet upon the rock. Thank you that you've done that for our sister Debbie. And Lord, as she cries out to you, we join her cries, Lord, for her brother and for her sister. Lord God, who are searching for answers in the wrong places, and who are in need of you, of your grace. Would you do for them what you did for our sister as well? Would you open their hearts, Lord? I pray for the tension that her brother feels, that spiritual battle, those nightmares. Lord Jesus, would you break into that? Would you give him a sense of your presence, a conviction of sin, Lord, to see the areas of his life that he needs to bring to you, to receive your grace, your forgiveness? Would you help him to see that? Would you use our sister Debbie in an instrumental way for the good of her brother and her sister? But Lord, we know that this is your work, and so we look to you as you opened Lydia's heart to hear the preaching of the gospel. Would you open their hearts to hear the truth of your word as they open it and read it, or as they hear the good news from their sister Debbie? Lord, would you open their hearts, and would you deliver them from Satan, I pray. In Jesus' name, amen.
5: Amen. Debbie, we'll continue to pray for you and your brother and that whole situation. And you know, Adriel, just at its core, the New Age movement is really saying you are God. I mean, I'm God, right? Or all is God. God is everywhere and in everything, and a complete antithesis of what Scripture would say.
2: Yeah, well, the New Age movement, right? I mean, it often parades itself as light, as truth. And yet we know what Scripture says. Satan disguises himself as an angel of light. I mean, this is the reality, right? And so anything that sort of parades itself as, no, this is good, this is light, but leads us away from Jesus or misunderstands who Christ is and what he came to do, to make atonement for our sins so that we might follow him and know him. Yeah, you could talk about angels all you want. You could talk about, you know, crystals and good vibrations and healings and feelings and all that stuff all you want. If you're missing the Messiah, if you're missing Jesus, then actually, you know, what's at work here is not good or light. It's there's something evil here at work. And so I'm so grateful that the Lord has brought our sister out of that. And it's amazing, Bill, because I feel like more and more we're seeing God deliver people who are in the New Age movement, who are having their eyes opened to the truth of the gospel. Praise God for that. And so may God do that also for her siblings and for maybe for those listening right now. If you're listening and you're getting caught up in that stuff, man, leave it behind and fall at the feet of Jesus and get a Bible and start reading the Gospel of John. Get to know who Christ is, because he calls you to himself, and it's only in him that you can have true spiritual life.
5: Amen. 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Well, we do receive voicemails and emails here at the Core. You can email us at questions@corechristianity.com. Here's an email from Carlos. He says, I've been going through the book of Exodus. I know there are punishments or consequences for our actions, but I just don't understand how a loving God could bring so much destruction on Egypt. How is it that he can punish so harshly and still love us?
2: Yeah, I mean, a couple of things there. The first thing is, it's interesting that when Scripture talks about the discipline of the Lord, both in the book of Proverbs, in the book of Hebrews, for example, don't despise the discipline of the Lord, it's rooted in God's love. And so we don't want to buy into the lie that when God disciplines us for our sins, it's because he doesn't love us. That's a problem. And I mean, the reality is, I think this is something that all of us can understand, maybe even those who don't fully grasp the teaching of the Bible. If you have kids and you see your kids doing something that's destructive, you know, one of the kids is, you know, pushing his sister or brother towards a cliff or something like that, you intervene and you discipline. Why? Because you don't want somebody to get hurt. You care about your kids out of love and concern. And that's precisely how God is with us. And that's why the author of the Hebrews says, you know, what father is there who doesn't discipline his kids? If that was the case, it probably wouldn't be your kid, be illegitimate. And so the first thing I would want to say to your question, again, thank you for emailing us, is God's discipline is rooted in love. Now, what you have in the book of Exodus are these judgments brought against a pagan king, Pharaoh. Now, you also see God's long suffering here, don't you? One of the things in the author, Paul, in the book of Romans, in Romans chapter 9, one of the things he says is God raised Pharaoh up in one sense to show his long suffering. Because again and again and again, Pharaoh is given these opportunities to do what? To stop enslaving the Israelites and to let them go to worship God. And God has manifested his glory in powerful ways. And yet Pharaoh is doing what? He's hardening his heart wickedly. And so when people do that again and again and again and again, they are inviting the severe judgment of God. And that's what we see in the book of Exodus. And so this isn't God not loving. You know, God has demonstrated, one, his long suffering, two, his love for Israel in redeeming them and trying to bring them out of and bringing them out of slavery. And just additionally, the fact that he's not going to let sin and evil go. That's also not loving. Justice, when justice is just neglected, right? That's a lack of love. There's a problem there. And so a lot of times we pit these things against each other, but we really don't have to. And the place where you see justice and love meet perfectly, you know where I'm going to go, is the cross of Jesus Christ. There you have the full justice of God being dealt out, what we deserve for our sins. But Jesus taking that, vicariously taking my place, meeting the demands of justice, satisfying the demands of justice. Why? So that we who had sinned might experience grace and eternal life. What a beautiful union. Here we see justice and mercy coming together at the cross of Jesus Christ. And so we don't want a God who isn't merciful, and we don't want a God who isn't just. A God who isn't just is cruel and tyrannical, and we don't know what's going to happen, right? It's just a loose cannon. A God who isn't merciful is harsh. You know, this is like, think of Pharaoh in the Old Testament, right? Just you know, brick after brick after brick. The true God of heaven and earth is both just, I mean, he disciplines and judges sin, but he's also merciful and gracious, slow to anger and abounding in steadfast love, kind to all those who call upon him. And if you've been turning away from him, if you've been living in darkness, in sin, if you've been rebelling against him, even as a Christian, you know you're living in a way that's not honoring to him, he calls you back to himself to experience his mercy and his grace. Don't test God's grace. Don't think lightly of it. Don't sin in light of it. Instead, receive it, rest in it, and let it be the fuel that leads you to live for him. God bless.
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6: Revelation 5 answers the prayer of Psalm 67. May the peoples praise you, God. May all the peoples praise you. You're listening to Today in the Word, Moody Bible Institute's daily devotional. I'm Donna Leland. In the psalm, harvest is a picture of the Lord's blessings. The parallelism in verse 6 treats the two as equivalent. This is often true in the psalms. For example, today in the Word, we read in Psalm 85:12, "The Lord will indeed give what is good, and our land will yield its harvest." Harvest is a powerful image of abundance in an agricultural society. This entire psalm is structured like a sandwich. Prayers for God to bless are placed on either side of a call for people to praise him. Verse 1 echoes the Aaronic blessing, with the petition for God's face to shine on us, indicating a prayer for his favor and a close relationship. The purpose is not simply blessings for them, but more importantly, so that your ways may be known on earth, your salvation among all nations. It's all about his glory.
7: The middle section calls for the nations, not only Israel, to praise the Lord for his justice and wise sovereignty. Then the psalm returns to its original theme, combining gratitude for present blessing with a prayer for future blessing and God's glory. The fear in verse 7 is not human fear, but the fear of the Lord or worship. Question: do the people in your life know that all the credit belongs to the Lord? We hope you're enjoying our study. And if you'd like to invite a friend to join you in this adventure of exploring God's Word, point them to our website, todayintheword.org. That's todayintheword.org. Thanks.
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This is Henry Fogel welcoming you to another edition of Collector's Corner. Today, a truly great operatic performance from the 1950s, specifically from 1956. On January the 7th of that year, the Metropolitan Opera presented Puccini's Tosca. And for those of you who get tired of some of us, older folks who complain about the way singing used to be much better in the past, this will tell you why we feel that way. It's not true of all singing, I think, in terms of opera. Mozart, Rossini, Baroque opera, that's actually better performed today than it was in the 1950s. But the big, juicy voices that Italian opera wants, we don't have them in quantity the way they did in the mid-1950s, or 40s, or 30s, or 20s. In this Tosca, Renata Tebaldi, one of the most beautiful voices I have ever heard in my life, and I heard it many times at the Met, is Tosca. Richard Tucker is Cavaradossi, and Leonard Warren is Scarpia. The rest of the cast is normal Met compromarios. Clifford Harvoe is Angelotti, Fernando Corena as the sacristan, Alessio Di Paolis as Spoletta. And the Met Opera Orchestra is thrillingly conducted by Dimitri Mitropoulos. I'm not going to share the story of Tosca with you. I think most listeners to Collector's Corner know it, and I already have to trim about 8 or 9 minutes out of the opera to fit it into the length of this program, and if I speak any more, I'll have to trim even more. This is great grand opera singing. That's what this performance defines. I'm going to skip the first 5 or so minutes of the opera in order to help the trimming that I need to do to fit it into the Collector's Corner format. So here is Act 1, slightly abridged, of Puccini's Tosca with Renata Tebaldi, Richard Tucker, Leonard Warren, and Dimitri Mitropoulos conducting.

0: That was Act One of Giacomo Puccini's Tosca, in a performance from the Metropolitan Opera 1956, starring Renata Tebaldi, Richard Tucker, and Leonard Warren, the conductor Dimitri Mitropoulos. We're featuring on Collector's Corner this performance of Giacomo Puccini's Tosca, an example of truly great grand opera singing. I hope you're enjoying it. 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
1: What do you do when the thing you prayed for doesn't happen? When hope itself seems to have died? I'm Bonnie Sala with Reset. The Bible book of Luke contains a remarkable account of Jesus' encounter with two of his followers on the very day he rose from the dead. They were walking along a road, grieving and confused over Jesus' death, when a stranger fell into step beside them. They poured out their grief to him, not realizing the stranger was the risen Jesus himself. Speaking of Jesus, they said, "We had hoped he was the Messiah who had come to rescue us." The Messiah was the rescuer their people had waited generations for, the one they expected to free them from political oppression. They believed Jesus was that person. "We had hoped." Those may be among the saddest words in the Bible, because they're spoken in the past tense. They weren't saying, "We don't understand." They were saying, "We hoped, and now we don't." But Jesus did something unexpected. He reshaped their understanding. He walked them through the writings and promises their own faith was built on, showing how the suffering they had witnessed in Jesus' death wasn't a failure of God's plan. It was the plan. Jesus didn't shame them for getting their expectations wrong. He taught them to see the same events differently, at walking pace, with endless patience. He will do the same for you. Maybe you've said something like, "We had hoped the marriage would survive. We had hoped the treatment would work. We had hoped God would come through." If your picture of God has been cracking lately, perhaps it's not your faith that is dying. Perhaps a distortion is falling away to make room for something truer. I'm Bonnie Sala. Ready to grow your faith? Discover practical tools and more at guidelines.org.
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0: On Collector's Corner today, we're featuring a kind of grand opera singing that we don't hear very much these days, but that was fairly standard at the Metropolitan Opera and elsewhere in the 1950s and before. Puccini's Tosca. In the role of Tosca, Renata Tebaldi. In the role of Mario Cavaradossi, the tenor, Richard Tucker. And in the role of the Baron Scarpia, baritone Leonard Warren. Exciting conducting from Dimitri Mitropoulos at the Metropolitan Opera. From this performance, from January the 7th of 1956, here is the second act.

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Act Two of Giacomo Puccini's Tosca. Richard Tucker, Renata Tibaldi, and Leonard Warren, with Dimitri Mitropoulos conducting the Metropolitan Opera Orchestra in a broadcast from 1956. To fit Tosca into the two-hour format of Collector's Corner, I abridge the first act a little bit, and I will have to abridge the third act by removing the opening scene with the shepherd boy, and I also shorten the applause after Vici d'Arte. But here from this brilliant performance from 1956, Renata Tibaldi, Richard Tucker, with Dimitri Mitropoulos conducting, here is Act Three.

0: You've been listening to Giacomo Puccini's Tosca. Performed in 1956 at the Metropolitan Opera by a cast headed by Renata Tibaldi as Tosca, Richard Tucker as Mario Cavaradossi, Leonard Warren as the Baron Scarpia. Dimitri Metropoulos conducted the Metropolitan Opera Orchestra. Others in the cast included Clifford Harvow, Fernando Corena, Alessio De Paolis, George Chernofsky, and Calvin Marsh. This historic Met broadcast is available on the MYTO label, M-Y-T-O, although it's not in print now and it's a little bit hard to find if you do internet searching, and in some sites it's a very expensive collector's item. This is Henry Fogel. I hope that you've enjoyed this edition of Collector's Corner, and I hope that you'll be with me next week as we hear music by the great German composer who wound up in the United States because he was Jewish at the wrong time in Germany and Austria, Carl Weigel. We'll hear two of his symphonies and other orchestral music. Music by Carl Weigel on the next edition of Collector's Corner. Collector's Corner is distributed by the WFMT Radio Network.
1: Fourteen-year-old harpist Vian Ignacio is soloist in Handel's B-flat major harp concerto in Elegance, the second concert of the Philippine Philharmonic Orchestra's 42nd season, Modulatio. Conductor Grzegorz Nowak leads the orchestra in a program that also includes Redentor Romero's Philippine Portraits and Sigismund Noskovsky's The Steppe. The Philippine Philharmonic Orchestra's second season concert is Elegance, October 16th at 7:30 p.m. at the Metropolitan Theater. Tickets are available through Ticketworld.
2: Is the intricacy of the human body the work of a designer? Or are we the result of impersonal and chaotic forces, perhaps the inevitable outcome of an infinite number of multiverses? Has our planet been finely tuned to sustain life, or does it only appear that way? There are a number of traditional arguments for the existence of God, and here's another one, the teleological argument. Teleology is the study of a thing's purpose or design. So the teleological argument says that when we look at our world, we see a design that is consistent with there being a designer. One famous illustration is the one about the watchmaker. English philosopher William Paley came up with this in 1802. He said, "If in crossing a field you came across a rock, you probably wouldn't think much of it. But say you came across a watch. In looking at it, you would logically conclude that the watch was designed. You wouldn't say, 'This watch is obviously the product of random formation,' especially if you took the back off and looked inside and saw that each minute cog and gear worked together in exquisite harmony to move the tiny hands on the watch's face so that if one minute piece were missing, it wouldn't work." In the same way, when we come across the intricate order, balance, consistency, and pattern that is intrinsic to life and the universe, the way the parts work together to make a working whole, it is logical to conclude that this is not the product of random formation, but is in fact intentional design. Study the human body, and there is an incredible intricacy inside each one of us. Consider the way that the tiny bones of your ear are so ordered that they're able to translate incoming sound waves into a nerve which so communicates with your brain that you're currently able to hear a British man talking to you, for better or for worse. I'm guessing most people are listening to this on a smartphone, and we'd most likely smile at someone who suggested that a smartphone only appears to be designed, that it has the ability to download and play podcasts by accident, and a human body is a great deal more sophisticated than a smartphone. As we develop microscopes that can look even further inside things and telescopes that can look even further beyond things, the extent of this order and intricacy just grows and grows and grows. We're seeing things now that were totally invisible to people just decades ago, but the story is still the same, however far down or far out we go. In fact, even the things which will always be invisible, physical laws such as gravity, seem to be very finely tuned rather than being chaotic and accidental. That's why we call it a law of gravity. Science itself relies upon the existence of these reproducible laws, which, in their predictability, point towards a law maker. Sir Isaac Newton, among other leaders in the scientific revolution, including René Descartes, believed that the physical laws he had uncovered, the mechanical perfection of the workings of the universe, were like a precision watch, which obviously requires there to be a watchmaker. How can the Swiss watch intricacy of our bodies and the cosmos have come about purely by chance? To say that chance accounts for all this apparent design would be, well, let's be polite and say, burying your finely tuned head in the finely tuned sand. This is what the Apostle Paul is getting at when he says in Romans chapter 1 that God's existence has been made plain to everyone in the things that have been made, and that denial of that fact is to suppress the self-evident truth. God's fingerprints are all over everything. Or to paraphrase the title of a book on this subject, his signature is visible in every cell. That, in essence, is the teleological argument. I'm Barry Cooper, and this is Simply Put, a podcast from Ligonier Ministries. 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

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We opened with Mario Casanova Tedesco's Sea Murmurs, presented by cellist Julian Lloyd Webber and pianist John Lanahan. Next, Alan Havana's String Quartet No. 4, The Ancient Tree.

0: You heard the Shanghai String Quartet in Alan Hovhaness String Quartet No. 4, The Ancient Tree. Here's an announcement. Romantic Trio is an evening of chamber music for oboe, horn, and piano, featuring works by Karl Reinecke and Heinrich von Herzogenberg. Franz Ramirez performs on oboe, Atsuko Tashiro Tagala on horn, and Miguel Aspiras on piano. The concert takes place at Cinepop on November 5 at 6 p.m. For inquiries, contact Cinepop on Facebook.
1: 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Worship the Lord with gladness. Come before Him with joyful songs. Know that the Lord is God. It is He who made us, and we are His. We are His people, the sheep of His pasture. Enter His gates with thanksgiving and His courts with praise. Give thanks to Him and praise His name. For the Lord is good, and His love endures forever. His faithfulness continues through all generations. From Psalm 100, listen to the Bible. 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
0: Welcome back to Gallery. Pianist Ronald Brautigam is next with Mozart's Piano Sonata No. 12 in F, K332, likely composed around 1783, during some of his celebrated early years in Vienna. Some believe he wrote the sonata during a summer visit to Salzburg, during which time he introduced his wife Constanze to his father Leopold. Mozart's Sonata No. 12 in F, K332 in three movements.

0: Pianist Ronald Brautigam performed Mozart's Piano Sonata No. 12 in FK332. 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
1: The Gospel of Matthew records a mountaintop speech by Jesus on how Christians ought to live. 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
2: Making right and helpful judgments on matters that concern other people is always a difficult thing to do. As Christians, who know that there is a supreme judge over all, who will one day ensure that true justice is upheld, we do well to be circumspect. After all, it is Jesus, the one giving these instructions, who will one day come again to judge the living and the dead. So what is the way forward for us? This week, as we continue to listen in on the King's speech, we hear Jesus giving practical guidance on how to guard against hypocrisy, while also seeking to be helpful in a loving way. In Matthew chapter 7, verses 3 to 5, we read, "Why do you see the speck that is in your brother's eye, but do not notice the log that is in your own eye? Or how can you say to your brother, 'Let me take the speck out of your eye,' when there is a log in your own eye? You hypocrite! First, take the log out of your own eye, and then you will see clearly to take the speck out of your brother's eye." I have come up with an acronym to help us remember the steps that we could take to ensure that we avoid hypocrisy while also being as helpful and caring in the way that we give opinions or judgments. P-E-A-R-L, or PEARL. So here's the PEARL that we need to keep in mind as we seek to make right, fair, and helpful judgments. P, pray. The first, next, and last thing is prayer. Before we venture to correct another person or to give them our opinion on matters that concern them, we should pray. We should pray for humility and for wisdom, asking the Holy Spirit to help us tame our hearts as well as our tongues. E. Examine. Jesus calls us to examine ourselves for our own sins. Often as we notice the sins of others, a simple round of self-examination would also reveal to us our own faults and sins. Sometimes these may be sins of the same sort, or sometimes they may be altogether different sins. The important thing is that an honest and prayerful examination of our hearts should humble us and cause us to seek first to be reconciled to God through a due acknowledgement of our own sins. We need to first see the proverbial log in our own eyes. A. Acknowledge. Having opened up our hearts in self-examination to see what sins lurk within, we must then acknowledge them before the Lord. We must come clean and recognize whether we have been judgmental, spiteful, or whether we have the same sins in ourselves that we wish to point out in the other. R. The next thing to do is to repent of our sins. Having acknowledged them before God, we must now seek forgiveness and bring our hearts to a true repentance and sorrow over our own faults. In genuine humility and lowliness, we must denounce our sins and seek to live by grace in obedient faith to our Lord Jesus Christ. L. Love. Having prayerfully examined our hearts, acknowledged our sins, and repented of them before the Lord, only now can we proceed with giving judgment that is right and helpful. We must speak the truth in love, sincerely seeking the good of the other person. Pray, examine, acknowledge, repent, and love. By God's grace, may we practice this pearl of judgment as we seek to help others to forsake sin and to put their trust in the Lord Jesus Christ.
3: This lesson was brought to you by Pilgrim Community Church. 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

Guitarist Angelito Agawili performed Lucrecia Casilag's Prelude Etnica and Toccata. We turn now to Handel's Concerto No. 7 in B-flat, Opus 7, No. 1.

0: Organist Johan Aradore performed with the Handel Festival Orchestra under John Tinge in Handel's Concerto No. 7 in B-flat, Op. 7, No. 1. 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

0: meetings are not a replacement for all sit-down meetings, but if the church committee can meet in a corner of the auditorium after the morning service and come out with the same results as calling everyone back for a Tuesday evening meeting, you can free Tuesday evening for family time and eliminate another commute to church. 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

come with me to Vigo Bay and we shall swim in the waves. Those are a few lines from a poem written in the 13th century by Martin Codax. On today's edition of Early Music Now, we'll hear his Cantigas de Amigo, performed by Fenimore Ensemble. I'm Sarah Schneider. Welcome. I'm glad you're here today. Like many medieval poet-composers, Martin Codax left few clues behind regarding his life. He was from Galicia, Spain, and was active in the mid-13th century, from approximately 1240 to 1270. He left behind one of the earliest song cycles in music history, the Cantigas de Amigo, written in Galician Portuguese. These songs are unique in several ways. Of the 400 Cantigas de Amor remaining, only 6 have music attached to them, and all of them are by Martin Codax. The poetry is also written from the point of view of a woman. In most of the texts, she's missing her boyfriend, who has apparently sailed away from Vigo Bay. Let's hear Mia Irmana Fremosa. Sweet sister of mine, accompany me to the church in Vigo beside the raging sea, and together we shall look at the waves. Here's Fenimore Ensemble with soloist Carol Matra, who also plays harp on the recording.

Today on Early Music Now, we're listening to the Cantigas de Amigo by Martin Kodax, performed by Finamor Ensemble, which borrows its name from the medieval concept of courtly love, made popular by troubadours and other poet-composers like Martin Kodax. The vocalist we're hearing is Carol Matra. On this recording, she's also playing a harp built by Daniele Poli, which recreates an instrument seen in a monumental work of art by Hans Memling, and the painting is now held at the Museum of Fine Arts in Antwerp. God the Father with Singing and Music-Making Angels, sometimes called the Santa Maria la Real de Nájera altarpiece. The altarpiece was a commission from some Spanish merchants working in Bruges, where Memling had his studio. Let's hear Carol Matra and her recreated Gothic harp now in Ai Deus Se Sabora Moi Amigo by Martin Kodax.

0: On today's edition of Early Music Now, we're listening to the Cantigas de Amigo by Martin Codax, medieval songs written from the point of view of a lonely young woman who's missing her boyfriend. The members of Fenimore Ensemble are performing from a 2004 recording. I'm Sarah Schneider. Thanks so much for joining me for Early Music Now.
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2: As you read through the book of Judges, it quickly becomes clear that while these military leaders achieved remarkable things, most of them were seriously lacking in character. Ehud was a cowardly assassin. Gideon lacked faith. And Samson's model failures are legendary. In fact, there's really no one in the book of Judges you can truly admire. Reading this book will leave you thinking, we need a better deliverer. And Jesus is the better deliverer we need. You know, the contrast between Jesus and the judges is really striking. The judges made their mark by taking the lives of others. Jesus came to give his life for us. The achievements of the judges were short-lived, but the deliverance of Jesus lasts forever.
1: Do you want to know the God of the Bible? Well, then come to openthebible.org.
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Earlier in the show, I mentioned that six cantigas by Martin Kodaks have survived with their music intact. But there are actually seven Cantigos de Amigo on the recording we're listening to today. In the Vindel manuscript, the poetry for Eno Sagrado de Vigo is accompanied by an empty music staff. Like the composer was meaning to come back and finish the job, but just never got around to it. The musicians of Finamore Ensemble opted to improvise in the style of the time to be able to bring about a complete performance of the cantigas. Here's Eno Sagrado en Vigo by Martin Kodaks.

A couple of the Cantigas de Amigo by Martin Kodax from a 2004 recording featuring Fenimore Ensemble. You're listening to Early Music Now. I'm Sarah Schneider. Martin Kodax may have lived over 750 years ago, but his memory is being kept alive, and not only by musicians. The winemaker's Bodegas Martin Kodax was founded in 1985 in Galicia, the composer's home territory. Their most famous wine, an Albariño, even features a picture of the ancient instrument oud on the label, much like the one we'll hear in the next piece, Fremosa a Deus Grado by Bernard de Bonneval.

From a 2004 recording of the Cantigas de Amigo by Martin Kodax featuring Finamore Ensemble, we heard Fremosa a Deus Grado by Bernard de Bonneval. Early Music Now is distributed by the WFMT Radio Network Chicago and is produced in the studios of KMFA in Austin, Texas. I'm Sarah Schneider. Thank you so much for being here today, and until next time.

0: The Manila Symphony Orchestra continues its 100th anniversary season with a world premiere of Pasasalamat, a work for choir and orchestra by National Artist for Music Ryan Cayabyab, with text by National Artist for Literature Virgilio Almario. Commissioned for the centennial, Franco-Belgian cellist Camille Thomas joins the orchestra for Tchaikovsky's Variations on a Rococo Theme. The Polytechnic University of the Philippines' Bagong Himig Serenata sings in Pasasalamat and in Gabriel Fauré's Requiem. Principal Conductor Marlon Chen leads the MSO's Centennial Concert 5, October 22, 7:30 p.m. at the Proscenium Theatre in Rockwell, Makati. Tickets are available through Ticket World.
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Isaac Albéniz composed his Suite Española for piano in 1886, each piece inspired by a region of Spain. The music has been orchestrated by Rafael Frubeck de Burgos, and we heard Castilla, performed by the New Philharmonic Orchestra under Frubeck de Burgos himself. High on the cliffs of the North Cornish coast stand the ruins of Tintagel Castle, where Arnold Bax spent 2 months on holiday in 1917. The tone poem Tintagel, completed in 1919, was dedicated to the pianist Harriet Cohen, whom he had met in 1912. Celtic themes, evocations of King Arthur and King Mark, and echoes of Wagner's Tristan und Isolde run through what is regarded as Bax's most enduring work. David Lloyd-Jones leads the Royal Scottish National Orchestra.

The Royal Scottish National Orchestra, conducted by David Lloyd Jones, performed Arnold Bax's tone poem, Tintagel, which premiered in Bournemouth in 1921. Edward Elgar was reluctant to accept the commission to write music for The Starlight Express, a children's play adapted from a novel by Algernon Blackwood. He completed the music in time for the premiere at Christmas of 1915. We'll hear the opening song, O Children, Open Your Arms to Me, performed by baritone Bryn Terrible with the orchestra of the Welsh National Opera under Sir Charles Mackerras.

0: from Elgar's Songs from the Starlight Express, O Children, Open Your Arms to Me, rendered by baritone Bryn Terfel with the orchestra of the Welsh National Opera under Sir Charles Mackerras. 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
1: Entry-level work is quickly becoming obsolete in the age of AI. Businesses increasingly are embracing the efficiency of this new technology. However, they're finding that their use of AI is leading to a problem in their younger workforce. Experience starvation is a new term. It's what happens when workers are not shaped by tasks like data entry and drafting reports. Turns out, going through the paces of busy work is a vital part of transforming workers into the knowledgeable assets their employers need them to become. Increasingly, they are lacking the experience to know whether the work of AI is good or just AI slop. But in another way, this is not new. The need to learn and grow applies to all aspects of life, and especially in the spiritual process of sanctification. In this, our slow growth is true growth, as we're shaped into the image of Christ by the Spirit. I'm David Wolin at haventoday.org.
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The tango developed in the 1880s along the River Plate, the natural border between Uruguay and Argentina, as a combination of various European, African, and South American dances. Francisco Tárrega's Tango María was most likely written for his wife, María José Rizo. The second piece, the polka Rosita, was dedicated to Dr. Rosita González de Melo. Guitarist Jorge Orozco performed both works from the late 19th century. We turn now to one of Frédéric Chopin's most famous works, the Polonaise in A-flat major, opus 53, of 1842. Chopin rarely gave nicknames to his own pieces. The title Heroic comes from Georges Sand, who wrote that this Polonaise should stand as a heroic symbol. Here's Chopin's Heroic Polonaise in the hands of pianist Maurizio Pollini.

Maurizio Pollini brought us Chopin's Polonaise in A-flat major, opus 53, Heroic. Anton Rubinstein wrote a grand opera in four acts, loosely based on the life of Nero, the Roman emperor. Nero was commissioned by Émile Perron, director of the Paris Opera, but Rubinstein took his time, completing it only in 1875 and 76. It premiered in Hamburg in 1879, with the Wagnerian tenor Hermann Winckelmann in the title role. Let's listen to the Ballet Divertissement from Nero, performed by the Slovak Philharmonic Orchestra in Bratislava, under Michal Halas.

0: the ballet Divertissement from Anton Rubinstein's Nero, performed by the Slovak Philharmonic Orchestra in Bratislava under Michal Holas. I'm Dawn, and this is Cruising with the Classics on 98.7 DZFE, The Master's Touch. 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Meyerbeer, Brahms, and Verdi after the break.
1: This is Max MacLean. The story of the Bible is a divine drama of how God would redeem his people from their sin. God called Peter to explain the last days. Will people believe him or scoff at his words? Listen to the Bible from 2 Peter 3. I want you to recall the words spoken in the past by the holy prophets and the command given by our Lord and Savior through your apostles. First of all, you must understand that in the last days, scoffers will come scoffing and following their own evil desires. They will say, "Where is this coming he promised?" Ever since our fathers died, everything goes on as it has since the beginning of creation. But they deliberately forget that long ago, by God's word, the heavens existed and the earth was formed out of water and by water. By these waters also the world of that time was deluged and destroyed. By the same word, the present heavens and earth are reserved for fire, being kept for the day of judgment and destruction of ungodly men. But do not forget this one thing, dear friends. With the Lord, a day is like 1,000 years, and 1,000 years are like a day. The Lord is not slow in keeping his promise, as some understand slowness. He is patient with you, not wanting anyone to perish, but everyone to come to repentance. But the day of the Lord will come like a thief. The heavens will disappear with a roar, the elements will be destroyed by fire, and the earth and everything in it will be laid bare. Since everything will be destroyed in this way, what kind of people ought you to be? You ought to live holy and godly lives as you look forward to the day of God and speed its coming. That day will bring about the destruction of the heavens by fire, and the elements will melt in the heat. But in keeping with his promise, we are looking forward to a new heaven and a new earth, the home of righteousness. So then, dear friends, since you are looking forward to this, make every effort to be found spotless, blameless, and at peace with him. Bear in mind that our Lord's patience means salvation, just as our dear brother Paul also wrote you with the wisdom that God gave him. From 2 Peter 3, listen to the Bible. It's great for the soul.
2: 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Now you can download the listener's

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The foremost composer of French grand opera was Giacomo Meyerbeer, and the pinnacle of his output was Les Huguenots of 1836. The opera builds toward the St. Bartholomew's Day Massacre of 1572, and in Act V, the ballet serves as a festive contrast to the slaughter about to begin. Daryl Ang led the New Zealand Symphony Orchestra. After more than two decades spent on his first symphony, Johannes Brahms could enjoy writing his cheerful second symphony in D major, composed in the summer of 1877 at Pirtschach on a lake in Carinthia. The opening Allegro non troppo contains a theme resembling Brahms' popular Wiegenlied, his lullaby. The London Philharmonic, under Wolfgang Sawallisch, presents the first movement.

The opening Allegro non troppo from Brahms' Second Symphony, Opus 73, delivered by the London Philharmonic under Wolfgang Sawallisch. The premiere in Vienna in December 1877 had to be postponed by 3 weeks because the orchestra, the Vienna Philharmonic, was busy learning Wagner's Das Rheingold. Don Carlos, heir to King Philip II of Spain, is the tragic hero of Giuseppe Verdi's opera, Don Carlos. Commissioned by the Paris Opera, it premiered there in 1867 and was staged in Italian as Don Carlo in Bologna later that same year. In this scene, Carlo confides to his friend Rodrigo his love for Elizabeth, now his stepmother, and the two men swear eternal friendship in the duet Dio che nell'alma infondere. Welcome tenor Giacomo Aragal, baritone Edward Tumagin, and the Slovak Radio Symphony Orchestra under Alexander Rabari.

0: from Verdi's Don Carlo, the friendship duet, Dio che nell'alma infondere, performed by tenor Giacomo Aragal, baritone Edward Tumajin, and the Slovak Radio Symphony Orchestra under Alexander Rabari. 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Good evening, I'm Dawn on Cruising with the Classics. Here's our reflection before the break. In Matthew 7, verses 24 to 27, Jesus tells us about someone's house. Everyone, then, who hears these words of mine and does them will be like a wise man who built his house on the rock. Jesus goes on to say that when the rains, winds, and floods came, the house survived. Everyone's house is different. Even ancient mud and clay homes differed from one another. They had different sizes, different decorations, and different locations. But in Jesus' metaphor, the house is meant to point to one's life. Jesus doesn't comment on the style or particular qualities of the house in this passage. What he emphasizes is what our life is built on. The house of the wise man is built on the rock. The wise man builds on the rock because he hears and does Jesus' words. So regardless of what our house looks like, who we are and what our lives consist of, we're called to build on the same foundation. We're called to be hearers and doers of God's word. That doesn't mean that what our lives look like doesn't matter, but what Jesus is emphasizing here is the foundation. The foundation is the thing that imparts stability to everything else. Contrast that with a foolish man who also has a house. And everyone who hears these words of mine and does not do them will be like a foolish man who built his house on the sand. Regardless of what it looks like, the foolish man's house falls because he built it on the sand. He heard Jesus, but he didn't heed his word. Looks can be deceiving, but what matters is the foundation. Are we hearing what Jesus says but not doing it, or are we actually doing it? Let us pray that we will be faithful to build our houses, whatever they look like, depending on our own particular circumstances, talents, and callings, on Jesus and His Word. It is only through building on this sure foundation that our lives will have any sense of true stability, both now and forever. Thomas Brewer in Ligonier.
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0: We return with a set of guitar etudes by Heitor Villa-Lobos, who composed 12 etudes for guitar between 1924 and 29, later dedicated to Andres Segovia. Many consider them the most important collection of guitar etudes of the 20th century, setting new technical and musical standards for the classical guitar. Guitarist Tilman Hopstock plays numbers 1, 5, and 10.

Etudes numbers 1, 5, and 10 by Eduard Villa-Lobos, performed by guitarist Tilman Hopstock. Apart from the piano, the only other instrument Frédéric Chopin wrote a significant amount of music for is the cello. The Polonaise Brillant dates from 1829, when Chopin was under the wing of Prince Antoni Radziwill. Chopin taught the prince's daughter Wanda in the afternoons and intended for her to play the piano part, while the prince, an amateur cellist, played the cello. In 1830, Chopin wrote an introduction, and the work was published as his Opus 3, dedicated to the cellist Joseph Merck. Here are Ofer Harnoy on cello and William Ade on piano.

Cellist Ofra Harnoy with William Aid at the piano, Introduction in Polonaise Brillante, Opus 3, by Frédéric Chopin. Franz Liszt's Hungarian Rhapsodies were based on Romani melodies, not on Hungarian folk tunes, as he believed. The 15th, from around 1851, is built on the Rákóczi March, which served as Hungary's unofficial national anthem until 1844. The 18th came more than three decades later, composed and published in 1885. Pianist Roberto Zidon performs the Hungarian Rhapsodies, numbers 15 and 18.

0: Pianist Roberto Zidone with Franz Liszt's Hungarian Rhapsodies, number 15, the Rakóczi March, and number 18. 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Don't go away. Cruising with the Classics goes to the expansive violin concerto of George Dyson, our centerpiece this drive. I'm Dawn. Do stay tuned.
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2: October 8, Overcoming Friction. Walk in a manner worthy of the calling to which you have been called, with all humility and gentleness, with patience, bearing with one another in love, eager to maintain the unity of the Spirit in the bond of peace. Ephesians chapter 4, verses 1 through 3. One of the byproducts of friction is heat. When two or more objects rub against each other, the temperature increases. Likewise, when you put sinful people together, even in the church, where sin no longer reigns but still remains, there is bound to be friction. We shouldn't be surprised by this. We're not perfectly created bricks that are all beautifully positioned to fit together. We're rough, imperfect people. But equally, we must not allow friction to distract us from our ultimate focus. Friction will not disappear by being ignored. Instead, it is overcome as we focus on Christ and value what He values for the body of believers. Priorities like hospitality, bearing one another's burdens, mutual encouragement, prayer, and giving. These values do not push us to ask, "What can the body of Christ do for me?" But what can I do for the body of Christ? Only when we work from that perspective will our self-pity, aggravations, and concerns begin to melt away. While friction should be expected then, it should not be tolerated. As believers, we should show evidence of humble, repentant hearts. When we don't, it is right for others in the church to help us, and if necessary, lovingly to challenge and discipline us. Church leaders during the Reformation said that for a church to be a true church, there had to be the preaching of God.

0: God's Word, the celebration of the sacraments, and the exercise of church discipline. Tolerating unrepentant divisiveness in a church not only allows the heat caused by friction to go unchecked, but can lead to destruction. We wouldn't let someone sit at our dining room tables and destroy our families because they had a bad attitude. Yet how easy it is to tolerate friction and division in the church for the sake of appearing to be a nice, cozy place. But we must take the harder path. The future of the church depends on it. Friction will come. We will mess up. So we are going to need to bear with one another in love. We are going to have to be patient toward each other. We are going to need to make every effort to maintain the unity the Spirit brings us into when He brings us into God's family by faith. In other words, we are going to need to be Christ-like, for it is His selfless agape love that shows us how to sacrificially love one another and overcome conflict. Unity is a precious gift, and therefore friction needs to be addressed, gently and patiently, but addressed nonetheless. Perhaps there is someone you need to speak with today. Perhaps today there is someone you need to show repentance to, or offer forgiveness to, or walk alongside to help them resolve their friction with another church member.
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3: Hailing from the industrial north of England, George Dyson was the son of a blacksmith. He studied with Charles Villiers Stanford, was championed by Hubert Parry, and eventually became the first director of the Royal College of Music to have been a student there. Dyson's orchestral works include the Symphony in G and a violin concerto, completed in 1941 and premiered in February 1942 by Albert Sammons, with Sir Adrian Boult and the BBC Symphony Orchestra. Quintessentially English, the concerto has been likened both to the lyricism of Rimsky-Korsakov's Scheherazade and to the ethereal music of Vaughan Williams's Talis Fantasia. It harks back to the Romantic tradition and is probably the most fully formed of Dyson's works. The long first movement, Molto Moderato, opens with a warm orchestral prelude before the violin enters, unfurling an elegiac melody. A short jig-like vivace follows as the scherzo. The poco andante is tender and ardent in its simplicity, and the finale, allegro ma non troppo, is extroverted and vigorous. This performance will be delivered by violinist Lydia Mordkovich in the City of London Sinfonia under Richard Hickox. The Violin Concerto by George Dyson.

0: George Dyson's Violin Concerto, in a performance by violinist Lydia Martkovich in the City of London Sinfonia under Richard Hickox. I'm Dawn, and this is Cruising the Classics, the homebound commute on 98.7 DZFE, the Master's Touch. Our final offering by Tchaikovsky follows shortly.
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2: When we buy food, sometimes they come in nice plastic containers, cleaned up. They make nice storage containers. Just two working parts, a top and a bottom. If the lid stops fitting, we might throw it away, or if we lose the lid, or if the bottom cracks, it's trash. The human body, on the other hand, is very complex, certainly not two parts. Consider a medical specialist who devotes his entire career to understanding one small specific part of the human body so that he can advise patients on that one specific part. Multiply that times the number of categories of specialists and subcategories of specialists for all parts of the body. But if we just go right down to one cell, that's incredibly complex. Even the nucleus is filled with 48 strands of DNA, and the DNA itself is incredibly impressive. I could do 10 narrations on just DNA and not overlap any information with its functionality and all the things that DNA does. But if there's one little mistake in just the number of chromosomes at birth, a child will be born with any number of abnormalities or disabilities. One little accident in the perfection of the body's vast functions. So I ask you, do you think the human body is built on accidents or genius?
1: Nature Narrations with Samuel Alibrando, author of Nature is Always Talking, published in the Philippines. 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
3: Praise the Lord, for great is His love toward us. 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Multi-awarded songwriter, arranger, educator, and Papuri stalwart Arnel Depano leads the Papuri Ensemble, heard alongside Los Cantantes de Manila under Darwin Vargas and the Light of the Nation singers under Mark Gregory Isip. Salmo a Cappella, Sa Wagas na Pag-ibig Mo. 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

Peter Ilyich Tchaikovsky wrote his Valscherzo for violin and orchestra, Opus 34, in 1877, and dedicated it to the violinist Josef Kotek, his friend and former pupil. A year later, Kotek would help Tchaikovsky with a solo part of his violin concerto. The Valscherzo is a sparkling showpiece, pairing virtuoso display with Tchaikovsky's gift for the waltz. Ilya Kaler performs with a Russian Philharmonic Orchestra under Dmitry Yablonsky.

0: violinist Ilya Kaler and the Russian Philharmonic Orchestra under Dmitry Yablonsky in Tchaikovsky's Faust Scherzo, Opus 34. 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
1: The Manila Symphony Orchestra continues its 100th anniversary season with a world premiere of Pasasalamat, a work for choir and orchestra by National Artist for Music Ryan Cayabyab, with text by National Artist for Literature Virgilio Almario. Commissioned for the centennial, Franco-Belgian cellist Camille Thomas joins the orchestra for Tchaikovsky's Variations on a Rococo Theme. The Polytechnic University of the Philippines' Bagong Himig Serenata sings in Pasasalamat and in Gabriel Fauré's Requiem. Principal Conductor Marlon Chen leads the MSO's Centennial Concert 5, October 22, 7:30 p.m. at the Proscenium Theater in Rockwell, Makati. 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
3: Genesis 39 verse 10. And as she spoke to Joseph day after day, what? He did not listen to her to lie beside her or be with her. You know, understand this, friends. Temptation is constant. It's just going to barrage you. But I like what Joseph did. He did not listen to her to lie beside her or be with her. He stayed away as much as possible. If you're going through a temptation to compromise, maybe in your business, in your schoolwork, in your family, whatever area, stay away from that temptation so you don't fall into it. He didn't listen to it. You know the truth about temptation? Temptation doesn't take no for an answer. It will keep on going no matter what. You say no, it doesn't listen. It keeps tempting you. I like this example of Moses. In Exodus chapter 2, verse 11, Moses still was part of the Pharaoh's kingdom. He still lived with them. He found out that he was of the Hebrew line. It says, now it came about in those days when Moses had grown up that he went out to his brethren and looked on their hard labors. And he saw an Egyptian beating a Hebrew, one of his brethren. So what happened? He looked this way and that, and when he saw there was no one around, he struck down the Egyptian and hid him in the sand. He killed the Egyptian. But notice what he did first. He looked this way and that. He looked to the left. He looked to the right and saw no one. And then he killed the Egyptian. This is something you need to learn. You can look around you, behind you, in front of you, everywhere. But the most important is to look up. Because God is watching. God is watching. Being aware of God's presence within us weakens our desire to sin. Genesis 39, verse 11 and 12 says, now it happened one day that he went into the house to do his work innocently,

0: none of the men of the household was there inside. Could it be that Potiphar's wife purposely did this, that they all were sent away? We don't know. But she caught him by his garment, saying, "Lie with me." And he left his garment in her hand and fled and went outside. I love the fact that Joseph did not reason with her, did not argue with her, did not say anything. He ran. He fled. He left his garment behind. If it had to take that you just take the garment because you're not letting it go, you can have the garment, I'm going to run. That's not what's important. But this is what Joseph did. He ran. Friends, 1 Corinthians 6:18 says, flee what? Immorality, flee. Every other sin that a man commits is outside the body. But the immoral man sins against his own body. There's only one and one answer and solution alone to immorality. If you're faced with this today, friend, God's word says run. It says run. Run from sin, run to the Savior. Run from temptation, run to the truth of Jesus. Run.
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0: This is DZFE's Maestro Filipino, a focus for music with a connection to home. For this edition, I'm Tiffany. Following the Philippine premiere of Stravinsky's Oedipus Rex, the Aleron Male Choir embarks on the next concert of its guest conductor series, Out to Open Waters, for which Dr. Beverly Shangquan Cheng conducts. There is a lecture concert on October 18, and two evenings of performance to choose from, October 24 and 25 at the Doreen Black Box Arete, Ateneo de Manila University. International Bamboo Organ Festival goers have had a foretaste of the dynamism between Dr. Shangquan Cheng and Aleron when she led the choir and other singers in a lecture concert Spem in Allium, centerpiece of which was Thomas Tallis's famous 40-part motet. I welcome back our regular conversation partners from Aleron, its manager Kevin Masque, resident conductor Carl San Jose, and voice teacher Ryan Arcolas. Accompanying the interview, we have music from Aleron's concert last October under German conductor Jan Schumacher, as it was. Join me now. Now, we've had Aleron on DZFE over the past few years for Light I Close My Eyes, To Where I Wait, and most recently As It Was. Now, each has been a very deliberately put together program. I'm sure your followers have spotted the interconnecting themes. Is there a meta-narrative to your programming? Is there anything from previous projects that feeds directly into this one?
1: When each of these projects were being thought about, I don't think there necessarily was a meta-narrative. But I remember talking to Carl and some of the other guys in Aleron after the concert with Jan last year, as it was, where we realized that, okay, parang for the past 2 or 3 years, all our concerts have been about death. So I guess short answer to your question, there is a meta-narrative, not intentional, but it kind of just emerged.
0: Any particular reason you find yourselves circling back to this broad theme?
1: Well, that's an interesting question, because when you look at Aleron's original mission vision, we're always talking about, you know, giving voice to the human experience. And I think especially coming into the post-pandemic world, when kind of this most recent arc started, like 2023, with For Light I Close My Eyes, that one wasn't necessarily about death. It was more just about human conflict, et cetera, et cetera. I think maybe that's just kind of where a lot of our heads were at, trying to find hope, trying to reason with the new world as we were seeing it. And maybe that's why I personally gravitated towards a lot of those thematic elements. Just to recap, so when we did For Light I Close My Eyes, it was about the conflict of man, the beauty of life despite it. When we did the one with Doc Joel, To Where I Wait, it was about dealing with grief. So this is where it becomes a bit more clear. As It was about wrangling with your own personal mortality. We knew that Doc Bev would be our guest conductor. And I'd known Bev for a while, so we were chatting months before, even years before this program. And one of the things that she was very adamant about, what she was telling me, Kevin, I love the music that you're programming, but when we do this with Aleron, I don't want it to be about Beth. Oh, well. So I said, I think I'm a new manager.
2: That was precisely the thing that I wanted to say, that story. And also at the same time, she gave us her favorite musics. And one of the music is Zelig Sind by Schütz, Blessed Are the Dead. That's your favorite music, Mambev. So anyways.
3: I think when it comes to the programming that Kevin really drives Aleron into in the course of the whole 3-year guest conductorship program, the narratives, they become really part of the music instead of a separate entity. The music really drives the narrative. Basically, what we find interesting in the music, then the narrative comes out of it.
0: Are you aware of other groups doing something similar, sort of sitting on a theme this way for a protracted period of time over several projects, looking at it from different angles, and being quite unflinching even about sort of staying there if that is where the music takes you?
1: Of course, I don't know all the choirs. I don't know the inner workings of their group. I do believe that today, for the most part, we are probably a bit singular in that sense. Though one of the things that I will note here is that we're seeing more and more students also doing this type of practice, which has been very inspiring for us. We see conducting students and even voice students that have watched our programs in the past and then would come up to us and tell us that, okay, I did my recital. Actually, this was inspired by what you guys did. And then the programming is maybe a bit different versus what they're used to.
2: So music students, usually the requirement is take from different genres and from different time periods. So there's Renaissance, there has to be like a modern piece, there has to be a romantic, there has to be European languages. So sometimes with those kinds of recommendations from the academic program, people get lost in trying to fit a theme in. But this time, students are a lot more
1: Insistent.
2: intentional, that's the word, especially from the time when we were students.
3: To add to that, yeah, I personally talked with one of these students who gave a voice recital early this year. She was able to create a very personal program where she was more intentional about the storytelling versus following the period in the program of how it's supposed to be done in the college. There was a part of her, she told me, that felt good about it because at the end of the day, a recital is supposed to display who you are and your growth as a musician.
0: Speaking of being somewhat a period agnostic, if you look at your program for Out to Open Waters, there is a bit of a gaping hole. You have quite early music and you have mostly 20th century and 21st century or new music. Do you find that very early music and new music best serves your thematic goals for programming? What's behind that split?
1: You're absolutely correct. Well, there's the element here where it's the type of music that Aleron also does better, number one. Fair
0: Okay.
1: enough. There's the competency element, there's also the practicality element.
2: Yeah, a lot of the considerations we think about is this going to sound good with Aleron? Is this something that we can do? There is a reality of there are not a lot of male choir pieces for classical and romantic. So I don't really think about the time periods anymore. I think about even just is it slow or is it fast? Is it gonna sound good together with this next piece? That's what I think about a bit more rather than than time periods.
3: Coming from the lens of the voice teacher of Aleron, there's also a little bit of challenge when it comes to exploring the capacity of the voice, the adaptability of the vocal technique to different styles of literature. Our program each year changes. Just 3 months ago, we did Oedipus Rex by Stravinsky, the premier Philippine staging. This is an opera, and not just an opera, but a neoclassical one, which has a very specific approach to singing. From Oedipus Rex, we go to Out to Open Waters in a span of 2 weeks. Very different. So you cannot really be affixed to one version of Aleron. That allows me as a teacher and Aleron as singers to really build a vocal language that works with different styles and music that not just displays our capacity, but also challenges us.
0: And once again, your program is full of largely unfamiliar names.
1: It's never so much a question of if is this a popular song, but more just a question of how does this serve what we're trying to communicate. I remember a few years back, one of my members, Sibuji, he asked me, "Will Aleron ever sing pop again?" And this was during a time when we were programming a lot of decidedly more difficult music. I was thinking about that, and my answer to that then, and actually now as well, is if this is a piece of music that we want to sing. In a, like, I enjoy singing it. It's enjoyable to sing. It sounds nice. And it's also a piece of music that serves a purpose in the program, then absolutely we'll sing it. Which is maybe why, I mean, this is as close to pop as we have right now, I guess. You'll have here the Navarro arrangement of Lagi Kitang Naalala. Pop-ish enough, you know, all things considered. That said, I do think that Aleron remains committed to programming whatever music serves the narrative best or serves the theme best. If it's a composer that is not familiar, then maybe even better, because then we'll be able to bring that into the Philippine sphere.
0: Now, I know your process is always evolving. Was there anything new that you brought into the conceptualization of this particular program?
1: We were meeting with Doc Bev a few months before we started this process, and one of the pieces of feedback that she gave us for the previous programs that Aleron has done is, yes, we're talking about what it means to be human, but it always feels like it's a distant concept. Like we're talking about grief, the death of a loved one, but it's just that in a vacuum. It's never really about someone in Aleron has experienced this and that's why we're singing about it. Or we're talking about the concept of mortality rather than what is our personal experience really as a group. And that was such a striking piece of feedback for me. So one of the exercises that we actually tried, we told our members, okay, the theme this year is change, death of the former self. Ways in which your previous self has died, ways in which the things you knew have changed, etc. You can give as much or as little detail as possible. Just send over, like, what are your experiences of this in your life? What happened? What was it like after? What do you miss about it? Is there anything you miss about it? Anything and everything about that. We got quite a few answers, and they were, well, of course, they were differing levels of detail, but they were all very personal. And I thought that was quite special. From that, we saw that, okay, there are kind of three emergent themes here, and that kind of reflects in how we've built the program. We have your theme of how difficult it is, how scary it is to change, which encapsulates your first part then. Then you also have this general notion that I miss who I was before. I miss the people I was with before. I miss the old state of living. And then there's also that final acceptance that maybe this is who I should be now. This is the way forward. This is how I move forward. And with the goal, I guess, this year, when we talk about human experience and hopefully moving forward as well, it will be a lot closer to home. It will be more like this is what it means for the people in Aleron to be human. This is what it means for them to change, and we'd like to think about it.
3: Am I right, Kevin, that I think this is the first time that Aleron does a three-part program
1: At
3: and
1: least in a
3: not a
1: while,
3: two-part,
1: yeah. At least in
3: at
1: a while.
3: least in a while, yeah. And I think it's not because the narrative is a three-part story, but more like the songs really present themselves that way.
0: Carl, you've contributed a composition to part two of this program. Tell us about that.
2: Okay. So act two is there are things that we cannot keep. There are things that you have to let go of. And sometimes they will just be a memory. Maybe you're not in that space that you have to accept change yet. This piece, Karugtong ng Pangarap, it's from poetry by the late mother of one of my friends. Her name is Doris Olivar Aquino. And it's about being a person who was rejected by her lover, his or her lover, and then that emotional turmoil. And the lyrics really go through those feelings. It's in Tagalog, talagang nababalisa siya. All of these feelings, and at the end is the acceptance that these things have happened. I have loved you, and I have to move on. The family of my friend is Ifugao. So there are a bunch of northern Filipino soundscapes, but it's also very Filipino in that in the middle it sounds parang a ballad, like a Filipino ballad or like a Filipino kundiman with the form like that. In the program, it's supposed to go towards acceptance.
0: Now, keeping the message of the music central, I imagine you might have encountered particular musical challenges along the way.
1: I'll give one because Aleron is so unused to singing pop and jazz and things that are not as that are more relaxed. The lagi kita maalala, which in theory is like easy listening. Yes, there are harmonic difficulties, but I swear to God, for like the first eight rehearsals, we sing it like it was stormy, and it's going to be an absolute disaster. I'm sure Ryan and Carl will have more to say about this one.
3: Yeah, actually, I expected that coming from Oedipus Rex and having a 2 week rest, it would be quite difficult for the singers. But there was a sense of vigor. The singers and I look for ways to really make the singing easier. And it's not a challenge, more like a realization with Bev as the guest conductor that for most of our vocal approaches to the music, it's really physical and it's really acoustic. What was really significant with our experience with Bev is that it's so amazing how intention shapes the sound. Her being able to make the singers realize what do you really want the sound to be like, separate from what do you want the audiences to hear or to experience. It's really the singer's own interpretation of the music when combined together makes music that comes from individuality and then formed as a whole.
2: I think I was very surprised to see Ryan's point about Bev's intentionality. I know her usually more because of you're a conducting student of her precision and her attention to detail, skillfulness, but I've never, or I sometimes see her attention to emotion and expression to intention. I was very refreshed by that. She's very excellent with everything, and that's inspiring. So much so that every time I have to replace her, she's very busy. She has to go to different places. Every time I have to replace her, I have to think, how does Beverly do this? It's very scary to be sharing podium with her.
3: Aside from mentioning her idea of intention informing the sound, what Dr. Bev really has when it comes to working with choirs is that sense of tender power. The quality of the music comes forth because of the way we weave the text and weave the harmonies of the music. It just really makes sense to focus on how much the music provides already that the singer just needs to make alive. It's that flexibility that she's allowing for the singers to experience, to choose between specific vocal decisions. And that's what Deb is able to draw out from Aleron and the choirs that she worked with.
1: It's really just such a magical dynamic. There's this trust that was so quickly developed from her to the choir, as well as from the choir to her. When I speak to her, she tells me that that's not always the case, of course, when you come in as a guest conductor.
0: Spemenelium was also the first time that you did a lecture concert in conjunction with a performance. Would you tell me about that? Because you're repeating that again for Out to Open Waters, you have a lecture
1: Yes,
0: concert, and it's also with Beverly.
1: she is so singular in her ability. Like, the reception was really just spectacular. There was a lot of music in the program that we had in Spemin Allium, which in a vacuum I personally wouldn't prefer. Like, in a vacuum, this isn't my favorite piece of music. It's fine. Like, you'll do the echo, it's echo, it's fine. In Spemin Allium itself, it has its own, like, structurally it's beautiful, but like when you're hearing it, it's a bit challenging sometimes to appreciate. And then you come into this format of a lecture concert, which I personally had never seen up until that point. I only saw the script like a few days before. And I was really floored by how it was able to frame these pieces of music, which maybe I didn't personally prefer, in a way that, okay, this actually is super interesting. I love being able to share it. And it seems like the audience also appreciated it in that way. In the lecture concert, you'd have moments where Bev would ask them to sing, when Bev would ask them questions. It was really such a fantastic experience. And I really wanted to do it again. And given the fact that I think Bev is so singular in her ability to deliver, it was a no-brainer to try to do it this year. See how this format would work for
0: Yeah.
1: Aleron.
0: It's not a surprise that with all the value that you put on theme and message, that you place a premium on talking about the music. And to this end, you ventured into podcasts.
1: Yes, a bit of an experiment for us earlier this year. So you can find the Aleron podcast on YouTube, on Spotify, on different streaming services.
0: Any early findings for this experiment, Carl?
2: There was one we did with our Oedipus Rex star, Miko Cortez. He was the lead for Oedipus Rex, and we allowed him that platform to see it. You can speak with Ryan about your experience and how you prepared for Oedipus Rex. And Miko is not a music student. He is a 9-to-5 worker, but he's very talented and he's very smart. He has an excellent voice. Were it not for Aleron and maybe his learning voice with Chris, he wouldn't have a lot of opportunities for art in his life. He's one of our best singers. The episode, I think, is a really great episode to really introduce Oedipus Rex before the concert.
3: I remember we also had an opportunity to have Enrico Lagasca as our guest for the podcast. It was a nice way to have our audiences listen to an outside perspective of a person who's in the same discipline. And another episode of that podcast is talking about the values that we uphold as singers in Aleron.
0: Here's my last question. maybe in comparison to other forms of art, like film or literature, people come to music expecting easy rewards or accessibility, just as little friction as possible. But Aleron's programming, would you say, asks quite a bit more effort? In fact, that is why you have the lecture concerts, because if you go, you stand to gain more from the music. What is for you the incentive you hold out to your audience with these kinds of programs and these kinds of activities?
1: I'll get back to you next week on that one, Tiffany. That's a very fair question, actually. Like, what do they get out of it? Aleron is a group that I feel right now is kind of trying to figure out what it wants to do with itself. If I can be very transparent, in the past decade, well, actually more than that, because it's already 2026. Like the decade prior to that, crazy. Aleron was doing a lot of touring, a lot of competing. In this decade, it's been trying to figure out what it wants to do with this concert format. Trying to figure out, like, what do we actually want to achieve with this group? Because you have this group of incredibly talented and incredibly intelligent and driven musicians, that are willing to sing gagot, that are willing to sing all these difficult pieces for no other reason than they want to be very frank. No, for no other reason than they want to. What good can we actually do here? Well, we're not quite final on it yet, but what we are getting at is we want Aleron to kind of be a vehicle that allows us to express different things. There are so many ways of doing things, like even just how we structure our rehearsals, how we engage with one another, and that when you put all of those options together, you have such a vast array of ways to express what it means to be human, what it means to live. What I would like audiences to pick up whenever they engage with Aleron content, whenever they watch a lecture concert, or whenever they watch a program, is not so much that, oh, this is a good group that can sing good music. It's not so much that. It's not even so much that, parang that piece of music was beautifully performed. I don't think it's that. It's more that I want them to come away with it with a sense of, oh, there is so much music that I can personally explore as well. There is so much music that I can look at and use in whatever way in my daily life that I'm not married to just listening to it casually. There's nothing wrong with listening to it casually. There's absolutely nothing wrong. But there is a way to engage with music that is more involved, that maybe can be rewarding to you if you're able to see how it relates in your life, how you're able to use it to navigate through the realities of being human.
3: For our audiences, I feel like there's also a sense of growth. For the last 3 years, we've expected some people to return to our shows, and then there's more people coming in, and the conversation every time transforms. It shifts from, I really like this piece of music. It sounds beautiful. I like what you did to the harmonies, the aesthetics of it. It transforms into a conversation that goes like, I like how you placed this piece in the program and how it meant to me as a listener. It gives them opportunities to have a discussion with not just with Aileron members, but with themselves. What our audiences take as an incentive is not entirely the entertainment or the beauty, the experience of beauty or the appreciation of sound, but it's really the realization that we come from different backgrounds, but because of Aileron's presentation, we become more connected as humans. So I think that's really important.
2: Right now, what I'm interested in, because I work with different choirs and with different people, is Aleron's artistic ability itself. Aleron's value as a choir that sounds fantastic and a choir that is able to be flexible, to be able to be expressive with that sound, I think is a marvel in itself, pa rin. Some people might want to go to the program just for that, and they will be very satisfied, I think.

0: Aileron led by Jan Schumacher in the saltarelle of Camille Saint-Saëns, captured at Aileron's October 2025 concert as it was. We'll hear more from that event after the break and a moment of reflection. I'm Tiffany, and this is DZFE's Maestro Filipino. On the idea of personal change, Scripture has much to say. Fundamentally, that we all need change, for all have sinned and fall short of the glory of God, and that the destination of this change is to be conformed to the image of His Son, Jesus, Romans 8:29. Our personal growth projects may offer some fulfillment, but the consummation of the Creator's design for the human being is what grants us real reward. And the agent of this change is not the person himself, but God who is changeless. John 1, 12-13, to all who did receive him, who believed in his name, he gave the right to become the children of God, who were born not of blood, nor of the will of the flesh, nor the will of man, but of God.
1: Fourteen-year-old harpist Vian Ignacio is soloist in Handel's B-flat major harp concerto in Elegance, the second concert of the Philippine Philharmonic Orchestra's 42nd season, Modulatio. Conductor Grzegorz Novak leads the orchestra in a program that also includes Redentor Romero's Philippine Portraits and Sigismund Noskovsky's The Steppe. The Philippine Philharmonic Orchestra's second season concert is Elegance, October 16th at 7:30 p.m. at the Metropolitan Theater. Tickets are available through Ticketworld.
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Aleron's upcoming concert, Out to Open Waters, contemplates the experience of change and transformation. Last year, under the guidance of German conductor Jan Schumacher, the choir mounted As It Was, that explored the search for life's meaning. Aleron's thoughtful and eclectic program choices are on display this half, as we sample from that concert. Three offerings now from the first part of the program: Licht from Wandlungen by Robert Sundt, Francisco Feliciano's Wacket mo auch op in a Bayan, and Claudio Monteverdi's Zefiro Torna.

Guitarist Ike Vinculado joined Aleron in Claudio Monteverdi's Zefiro Torna, which was preceded by Francisco Feliciano's Bakit Mo Ako Pinabayaan and Licht von Wandlungen by Robert Sundt. You can revisit our DZFE spotlight on the choir and Jan Schumacher for this concert last year, as it was, on SoundCloud and Spotify. From the second act of the program is the next set of three. The Estonian composer Veljo Tormis, whose music again features in the upcoming Aleron concert, wrote the dance song Tanssulaul. Carl San Jose, also pressed for a commission in the last concert, is a composer of Humahabi Sagabi, in which Aleron was joined by Ike Vinculado and the recorders of Cardona Ocho. The set closes with Robert Sundt's I Wandered Lonely as a Cloud.

Krishna Bhavanam Yad

Tang Sulaul by Velio Tormis, Carl San Jose's Humaha Bisagabi, and Robert Sundt's I Wandered Lonely as a Cloud from Aleron's October 2025 concert with guest conductor Jan Schumacher, as it was. Aleron presents Out to Open Waters this October. There is a lecture concert on October 18, followed by two evening run October 24 and 25. The lecture concert is on Sunday, October 18, 2:30 p.m. at the Church of the Risen Lord, UP de Liman. The concerts, October 24 and 25, 7:30 p.m., are at the Doreen Black Box, Arete, Ateneo de Manila University. 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I hope you enjoyed today's episode. This is Tiffany. 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
1: This is Max McLean. How can you express joy in the Lord to those around you? Listen to the Bible from Psalm 100. Worship the Lord with gladness. Come before Him with joyful songs. Know that the Lord is God. It is He who made us, and we are His. We are His people, the sheep of His pasture. Enter His gates with thanksgiving and His courts.

0: courts with praise. Give thanks to him and praise his name. For the Lord is good, and his love endures forever. His faithfulness continues through all generations. From Psalm 100, listen to the Bible. It's great for the soul.
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1: Welcome to Nightlights. I'm David Brent Johnson. The celebrated classical conductor Leonard Bernstein also won renown for a wide range of compositions, most famously for the musical West Side Story, and he counted jazz among his inspirations. In the next hour, we'll hear his music performed by Billie Holiday, Oscar Peterson, Stan Kenton, Benny Goodman, Dave Brubeck, and others, as well as some excerpts of Bernstein talking about jazz. It's Jazz Side Story, Jazz and Leonard Bernstein, coming up on this edition of Nightlights.

Oliver Nelson leading a big band in his arrangement of Leonard Bernstein and Stephen Sondheim's Cool, a song written for the musical West Side Story. Has anybody ever successfully embodied as wide a spectrum of music as Leonard Bernstein? Born in Lawrence, Massachusetts on August 25, 1918, Bernstein became one of the first celebrated American composers. He made his conducting debut with the New York Philharmonic at the age of 25 and went on to become its longtime music director, conducting many other renowned orchestras as well. And he wrote symphonies, chamber music, a mass, and songs for Broadway shows, most famously West Side Story. In many ways, Bernstein's music personifies the diverse and surging modernism of 20th century American culture coming into its own, confident, searching, and urban. Bernstein protege Michael Barrett has said that Bernstein as a composer was the perfect example of why it was important to keep one's mind open. His works inhabited so many of our American houses of music, the concert hall, the opera house, the jazz club, the movies, the ballet, the Broadway stage, and even dwellings that defied classification. After graduating from Harvard in 1939, Bernstein moved to New York City to continue his musical studies, often accompanying friends such as budding songwriters Adolph Comden and Betty Green at the Village Vanguard and other Greenwich Village venues. As he made rapid headway in the classical world, Bernstein also composed the score for choreographer Jerome Robbins' ballet Fancy Free, which premiered in April 1944. Bernstein wrote one song with singer Billie Holiday in mind, envisioning a recording of it serving as a prologue to Fancy Free. Bernstein's sister ended up providing the recording instead, and it took Holiday several tries and arrangements to nail a take that her label Decca deemed suitable for release. Here's Billie Holiday singing Leonard Bernstein's Big Stuff on Nightlights.

you cry, what's it about, baby? You ask why the blues had to go and pick you.

Billie Holiday and Big Stuff, a song written by Leonard Bernstein with Holiday in mind and used in the 1944 ballet Fancy Free. Fancy Free helped spawn a hit musical the following year called On the Town, which followed the adventures of three sailors on 24-hour shore leave in New York City during the waning years of World War II, with music by Bernstein and the book and lyrics written by Adolph Comden and Betty Green. While the show had its share of Broadway showcase numbers like New York, New York, two of the Bernstein-penned melodies that have lingered longest in American jazz and popular song repertoire mine a more reflective and yearning romantic vein of feeling. Here's Blossom Dearie singing the wistful Some Other Time on Nightlights.

Tony Bennett and pianist Bill Evans performing Lucky to Be Me, and Blossom Jerry before that was Some Other Time, both songs written by Leonard Bernstein, Adolph Comden, and Betty Green for the 1945 musical On the Town. Evans also made a famous jazz improvisation out of Some Other Time known as Peace Piece for his 1958 album Everybody Digs Bill Evans. And by the early 1960s, it seemed that everybody, jazz musicians included, was digging West Side Story, the hit musical turned Oscar-winning movie with songs by Bernstein and lyricist Stephen Sondheim that updated Shakespeare's Romeo and Juliet to a late 1950s teen gangland New York City setting. Maria, Somewhere, and many of the show's other numbers entered the repertoire of numerous singers and jazz combos, and whole albums were devoted to the soundtrack by artists such as Oscar Peterson and Andre Previn. One of the most popular recordings was made by a bandleader Bernstein had made dismissive remarks about in a 1953 Downbeat article, citing him as an example of pretentiousness and comparing his music to old-fashioned modern furniture. It's so modern. 9 years later, Grammy voters had a different take when they awarded Stan Kenton's West Side Story winner in the Best Jazz Performance Large Group category. The album also helped revive Kenton's commercial popularity. Here's Stan Kenton's orchestra in America on Nightlights.

0: Pianist Oscar Peterson performing Leonard Bernstein and Stephen Sondheim's Jet Song with Ray Brown on bass and Ed Thigpen on drums from Peterson's 1962 album West Side Story. Stan Kenton's orchestra before that with America from the 1961 album Stan Kenton's West Side Story. I'll have more jazz interpretations of Leonard Bernstein's music, including a rarely heard recording from Benny Goodman, coming up in just a few moments. I'm David Brent Johnson, and you're listening to Jazz Side Story on Nightlights.
1: Quintessential, an all Dvorak chamber music concert, is the next offering in the Classics in Sunshine 2026 series. The centerpiece of the program is Dvorak's Piano Quintet. Performing are violinist Miguel Estrada and Naube Lim, violist Maze Lim, cellist Kenneth Laron, and pianist Mariel Ilusorio. Quintessential takes place on November 8, 5 p.m. at the fifth floor roof deck of Sunshine Place, 56 Jupiter Street, Makati City. For more information and ticket reservations, contact Mariel Ilusorio at 0917-709-2255.
2: You can have all the access, all the influence, all the open doors that the world can offer, and yet still desperately need God. Because favor without prayer is merely opportunity without power. Hi, I'm Bernie Diamond, and welcome again to Fresh. Centuries ago, a young Jewish woman named Esther found herself living in a palace in ancient Persia. The king, the most powerful man in the world at the time, had chosen her to be his queen. From the outside, it looked like she'd made it. She had position, wealth, and royal favor. But when a cruel plot was hatched to wipe out her entire people, Esther realized that her privilege alone wasn't enough to save them. She had one chance to plead for mercy, to walk into the king's throne room uninvited, a move that could have cost her her life. So before she took that step, she didn't rely merely on her beauty, her status, her charm. She asked her people to fast and pray for 3 days. Because Esther knew something that we so easily forget. Having access to power doesn't replace dependence on God. Proverbs chapter 3, verses 5 and 6. 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Favor may open the door, but prayer invites God to walk through it with you. Honor God first. Invite Him to take the lead, and He will help you to go the right way. That's His word, fresh for you today. Hey, I am so passionate about seeing your life transformed as the word of God fills your heart. 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Because the only sort of prayer the Bible teaches about is the sort that has powerful results. 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
1: I'm featuring Jazz Connected with the composer and conductor Leonard Bernstein on this edition of Night Lights. While generally emerging as a jazz proponent in the 1950s, Bernstein had strong opinions about the music that he didn't hesitate to express. In a 1953 Downbeat magazine blindfold test, a feature in which musicians were played recordings without being told who the artists were, Bernstein offered mixed responses to music from Duke Ellington, Woody Herman, and Dizzy Gillespie, and had rather scathing words for works by modernists Gil Mollet and Stan Kenton. The two recordings he expressed unreserved admiration for were by Old Guard artists Sidney Bechet and Louis Armstrong. "It's so refreshing in the midst of all this contrived mental stuff," he said about the Armstrong recording. Yet Bernstein also expressed great respect for pianist Lenny Tristano, as cerebral a modernist as ever came along in the 1940s and 50s. Bernstein had a nuanced and eclectic appreciation for jazz that was reflected in his own compositional career. At the same time, he was also a wonderful communicator to mass audiences, which accounted for some of his success. And in the mid-50s, he applied those skills to a series of CBS broadcasts for the Sunday afternoon omnibus program, one of which was devoted to jazz. Bernstein also recorded an entire album called What is Jazz that explored the evolution of the music, concluding with a recording of Sweet Sue by the Miles Davis Quintet. Here's Bernstein's introduction to the album.

0: Now, anyone hearing this music, anyone on any civilized part of this earth, east or west, pole to pole, would immediately say, that is jazz. We are going to try to investigate jazz, not through the usual historical approach of up the river from New Orleans, etc., which has become all too familiar, but through approaching the music itself. We are going to examine the musical innards of jazz to find out, once and for all, what it is that sets it apart from all other music. Jazz is a very big word. It covers a multitude of sounds, all the way from the earliest blues.
1: Oh, I ain't got no mammy now. Oh, I ain't got no mammy now.
0: To Dixieland bands. To Charleston bands. To swing bands. To boogie-woogie, to crazy bop, to cool bop, to mambo, and much more. It is all jazz, and I love it all.
2: Leonard Bernstein introducing side one of his 1956 educational album, What is Jazz? In addition to the What is Jazz album and TV projects, Bernstein also participated in a notable encounter with his beloved Louis Armstrong in a July 1956 New York City concert, conducting a symphony orchestra as it backed the trumpeter on St. Louis Blues, with the song's 82-year-old composer W.C. Handy among those in attendance.
0: Louis Armstrong has told me that his most honored ambition is being fulfilled tonight in playing with the New York Philharmonic. I should say that it is rather we on the longer-haired side of the fence who are honored in that when we play the St. Louis Blues, we are only doing a blown-up imitation of what he does. And what he does is real and true and honest and simple and even noble. Every time this man puts his trumpet to his lips, even to practice three notes, he does it with his whole soul. This is a dedicated man, and we are honored.
3: I'd like to say thanks very much to Mr. Bernstein, and this is the first time playing with the symphony orchestra, and as we cats say, it gas me, man, it gas me.
2: Leonard Bernstein and Louis Armstrong following their New York City performance of W.C. Handy's St. Louis Blues in July 1956. Bernstein kept up his cultural path crossings with jazz artists over the next few years. In 1959, he dropped into New York City's Five spot to check out avant-garde sensation Ornette Coleman, sitting in on piano and proclaiming the saxophonist a genius who had superseded the advances of Charlie Parker. In 1962, he faced off in print with drummer Gene Krupa about whether or not symphonic music had been influenced by jazz. Bernstein said that it had, while Krupa took the negative position. Bernstein had already put his beliefs into compositional practice with Prelude, Fugue, and Riffs, a short three-part piece commissioned by Woody Herman for his big band in the late 1940s. Herman never recorded it, but in 1955, the composer revived it for the CBS World of Jazz broadcast, and in 1963, he made a studio recording featuring a friend, clarinetist Benny Goodman. Here's Prelude, Fugue, and Riffs on Nightlights.

Prelude Fugue and Riffs, featuring Benny Goodman, recorded in 1963. Another example of the multifaceted musical force of composer and conductor Leonard Bernstein, one of the most influential figures of 20th century American music. I'll close out this edition of Nightlights with music from the two shows that generated the highest volume of Bernstein songs that became standards. We'll hear Jerry Mulligan's version of Lonely Town from On the Town, as well as from Dave Brubeck, who collaborated with Bernstein on the Bernstein Plays Brubeck Plays Bernstein album, which included another third-stream-style convergence as Brubeck's quartet joined forces with Bernstein and the New York Philharmonic on the four-movement Dialogues for Jazz Combo and Orchestra, composed by Brubeck's brother Howard. The Brubeck Quartet also recorded several songs from West Side Story, including one of its most famous ballads. In retrospective liner notes, Brubeck wrote, "Somewhere begins with me alone on the theme, with Paul answering one bar later. On the next statement of the theme, it is Eugene who answers, and then Paul re-enters, so that the three of us are playing the theme independently, as in a round. It really works, both musically and as a metaphor. You know, somewhere there's a place for me." Dave Brubeck talking about Leonard Bernstein and Stephen Sondheim's Somewhere. And in modern music, there'll always be a place for the compositions of Leonard Bernstein. The Dave Brubeck Quartet and Somewhere on Nightlights.

I close with baritone saxophonist Jerry Mulligan performing Leonard Bernstein, Adolph Green, and Betty Comden's Lonely Town from Mulligan's 1962 album, Jeru. The Dave Brubeck Quartet before that with Somewhere from the 1961 album, Bernstein Plays Brubeck Plays Bernstein. Thanks for tuning in this edition of Nightlights. You can listen to many previous Nightlights programs on our website at wfiu.org/nightlights. Nightlights is a production of WFIU and part of the educational mission of Indiana University. I'm David Brent Johnson, wishing you good listening for the week ahead.

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1: Reading from Daily Portions from the writings of J.C. Philpott for October 8th. I have gone astray like a lost sheep. Seek your servant, for I do not forget your commandments. Psalm 119:176. If the Lord did not seek us, we would never seek the Lord. That is most certain. If you are one that seeks the Lord in prayer and supplication in secret desire, with many a heart-rending groan, and often by night and by day, be well assured that you would never have sought the Lord had not the Lord first sought you. He is now seeking you. It may be, as you fear, some time before He finds you, but He will find you at last. How sweetly the Lord has set this forth in the parable of the lost sheep. The poor sheep has gone astray, and having once left the fold, it is pretty sure to have got into some strange place or other. It has fallen down a rock, or has rolled into a ditch, or is hidden beneath a bush, or has crept into a cave, or is lying in some deep, distant ravine, where none but an experienced eye and hand can find it out. Just so with the Lord's lost sheep. They get into strange places. They fall off rocks, slip into holes, hide among the bushes, and sometimes creep off to die in caverns. When the literal sheep has gone astray, the shepherd goes after it to find it. Here he sees a footmark, there a little lock of wool torn off by the thorns. Every nook he searches, into every corner he looks, until at last he finds the poor sheep wearied, torn, and half expiring, with scarcely strength enough to groan forth its misery. He does not beat it home, nor thrust the goad into its back, but he gently takes it up, lays it upon his shoulder, and brings it home rejoicing. Similar in grace are the Lord's ways with His lost sheep. Men act otherwise. Let a Pharisee see a sheep cast, as it is called in the country, that is, lying helpless upon its back. He would soon kick it up and kick it home, beat its head with his crook, and drive the sharp nail into its flank. David's was a wise prayer. Let me fall into the hands of God, and not in the hands of man. Oh, to fall into the hands of God, into the hands of a merciful and compassionate high priest, who was tempted in all points, like as we are, and can therefore sympathize with his poor tempted people. These are the only hands for us safely to fall into, and he that falls into these hands will neither fall out of them nor through them, for underneath are the everlasting arms, and these can neither be sundered nor broken. A reading from Daily Portions, compiled from the writings of J.C. Philpott by his daughters, and available in the public domain.

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Son of My Soul, the Bethel College Choir beginning the Sound of Majesty today under the direction of Robert Berglund. That was Dr. Berglund's own arrangement of Son of My Soul. Well, welcome to the Sound of Majesty. I'm Greg Wheatley, and we're glad you're with us today. That text dates from the year 1820 from the pen of John Keble. It was first published in his collection called The Christian Year in 1827, and actually comes from a poem that begins, interestingly, with this phrase, "'Tis gone, that bright and orbed glaze." Well, that phrase by itself may not make a lot of sense out of context, but what a wonderful text. "'Son of my soul, thou Savior dear, it is not night if thou be near. May no earth-born cloud arise to hide thee from thy servant's eyes." We're going to continue here at the beginning of Sound of Majesty today with another thought about light. Light is, of course, such an important concept in Scripture. Scripture tells us that Jesus himself is the light of the world. He said so himself. "He who follows me will not walk in darkness, but will have the light of life." This next piece of music is from composer Morten Lauritzen, who is very much a living composer. This was written in 1977 and sets the Latin text O Nata Lux. We will hear it sung in just a moment by the West Coast Mennonite Chamber Choir, and it will be sung in Latin, so let me give you the English translation. O born light of light, Jesus, Redeemer of the world, mercifully deem worthy and accept the praises and prayers of your supplicants. Thou who once deigned to be clothed in flesh for the sake of the lost ones, grant us to be made members of your holy body. Morten Lauritzen's composition, O Nata Lux.

The Chopin Nocturne in C-sharp minor, played by pianist Brian Lee. Music next from the Westminster Choir. Some of you know the name of that choir. They are, in fact, one of the premier choirs and have been for a number of years in the United States. This is the paraphrase of Psalm 23, "The King of Love, My Shepherd Is."

The King of Love, My Shepherd Is. You recognized, I'm sure, the paraphrase of Psalm 23 with its pastoral themes there. And, of course, specifically, though, mentioning the work of Christ, the King of Love, My Shepherd Is. Here's Jesse Norman.

Jesse Norman, one of the great voices of recent years in the classical realm and in the operatic world, and there singing from her recording Amazing Grace, Give Me Jesus. This is The Sound of Majesty,

0: the music of J.S. Bach, his prelude on Wachet auf, or Sleepers Wake, in a transcription for piano. Very famous one, by the way, by Busoni. We heard pianist Awadigan Pratt in that recording of that Bach chorale prelude. Stay tuned. The Sound of Majesty will continue in just a moment.
1: This is John MacArthur with another edition of Portraits of Grace. What do you value most? Physical beauty, superior abilities, or spiritual character? What do you think God values most? When King Nebuchadnezzar attacked Jerusalem, he took some young hostages from among the royal families of Israel, those with superior intellect, wisdom, and social grace. Among those was Daniel. The king's plan was to train him in Babylonian custom and culture, and then make him his representative to the Jews. Not being included in such a select group could have led Daniel to become prideful, but his priority was to serve his God faithfully. No offer of worldly stature or power could diminish his allegiance to his Lord. What about you? Like Babylon, our society is enamored with physical beauty and human intellect. I hope you want God first, and what he values is what you value. Be a portrait of grace.

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Lo, he comes with clouds descending. Welcome to the second portion of The Sound of Majesty with that great, majestic sound in our ears. The text of Charles Wesley and what I think is one of the most glorious settings of that text, the tune known as Helmsley. Well, here is music from composer Peter Halleck, and it sets a text by John Mason. And here is the text. There is a stream which issues forth from God's eternal throne and from the Lamb, a living stream, clear as the crystal stone. The stream doth water paradise. It makes the angels sing. One cordial drop revives my heart. Hence all my joys do spring. Eye hath not seen, nor ear heard. From fancy 'tis concealed what thou, Lord, hast laid up for thine and hast to me revealed. Here's the music of Peter Halleck.

The music of Peter Halleck, setting the text of John Mason, There Is a Stream. Well, we're going to enjoy another piece of music here momentarily that has to do with water. The Bible is certainly full of imagery of water, and perhaps none so beautiful as where we are told that there is a river that flows from the throne of God. In just a moment, we're going to hear that wonderful song, Beautiful River, or Shall We Gather at the River? C.S. Lewis said this about heaven. He said, "Heaven enters wherever Christ enters, even in this life."

That's music from cellist Paul Nelson, and two songs or pieces of music combined into one. First, we heard, of course, Be Still My Soul. And then you may have recognized one of the wonderful melodies from Dvorak's New World Symphony, from his slow movement. It's sometimes set to the words Going Home. You may have heard it popularized that way, but a wonderful melody from Dvorak. Paul Nelson, the cellist. Well, as we come near the end of Sound of Majesty today, we're going to conclude in just a moment with a very, very well-known setting of the Lord's Prayer, the setting by Albert Hay Mallott. We'll hear the Atlanta Sacred Chorale in just a moment. This prayer, this model prayer that Jesus gives his disciples, of course, is so familiar and can become rote, just repetition. But when we remember the setting in which it's placed, it's recorded, for example, in Matthew chapter 6 and comes right in this context of Jesus giving the Beatitudes, the Sermon on the Mount, these wonderful instructions for righteous living. And here is the way Jesus sets this model prayer for his followers. He talks about the Gentiles and how when they pray, they use meaningless, vain repetition, and they think that they'll be heard simply because they repeat. He says, "Don't pray that way. Do not be like them, for your Father knows what you need before you ask him." By the way, what a wonderful reminder that God is aware of all of your needs, even before you voice them. And then Jesus goes on to give this model prayer that's become so well known. "Our Father, who art in heaven, hallowed be thy name. Thy kingdom come, thy will be done, on earth as it is in heaven. Give us this day our daily bread, and forgive us our debts as we also have forgiven our debtors. And do not lead us into temptation, but deliver us from evil. For thine is the kingdom, and the power, and the glory forever. Amen." Thanks for joining us. We hope to see you again next time.

0: 14-year-old harpist Vian Ignacio is soloist in Handel's B-flat major harp concerto in Elegance, the second concert of the Philippine Philharmonic Orchestra's 42nd season, Modulatio. Conductor Grzegorz Nowak leads the orchestra in a program that also includes Redentor Romero's Philippine Portraits and Sigismund Noskovsky's The Steppe. The Philippine Philharmonic Orchestra's second season concert is Elegance, October 16th at 7:30 p.m. at the Metropolitan Theater. Tickets are available through Ticketworld.
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Entry-level work is quickly becoming obsolete in the age of AI. Businesses increasingly are embracing the efficiency of this new technology. However, they're finding that their use of AI is leading to a problem in their younger workforce.

0: Experience starvation is a new term. It's what happens when workers are not shaped by tasks like data entry and drafting reports. Turns out, going through the paces of busy work is a vital part of transforming workers into the knowledgeable assets their employers need them to become. Increasingly, they are lacking the experience to know whether the work of AI is good or just AI slop. But in another way, this is not new. The need to learn and grow applies to all aspects of life, and especially in the spiritual process of sanctification. In this, our slow growth is true growth as we're shaped into the image of Christ by the Spirit. Welcome to Haven Today. I'm David Wolin, sharing the great story that's all about Jesus. We're in a series called Navigating AI with Wisdom. At this juncture of the series, we're going to bring in another voice. For frequent listeners of Haven Today, this will seem like deja vu all over again because Brett McCracken was just on with us a couple of weeks ago talking about his book, The Wisdom of Sleep. But I was grateful to make that connection then because I've appreciated very much how thoughtful Brett, in his context, is thinking as a writer and editor about the unforeseen aspects that over-relying on AI can have on all of us.
1: We work to God's glory, and part of that glorifying God is the wrestle, the struggle, the overcoming challenges. You know, as human image bearers of God, part of what we bear in God's image is a desire to bring order out of chaos, but that ordering of chaos takes time, and it's a process. And we lose that when we just use AI to get to the end result immediately.
0: My guest today, Brett McCracken, he'll be back with us in a few moments. And what you'll hear us talking about will, I hope, be inspiring for you. The goal is to start having more conversations about what it means to walk through this moment of history and making sure that if we use AI, that we're aware it is also shaping and reshaping us and the world around us. There are and will be unforeseen consequences for this. Surely this is a time, if there ever was one, that God's people need wisdom. And that's why I was so grateful to find this brand new resource just released by my guest earlier this week, Pete Killingly. The book is called A Christian's Guide to AI. And he's asking the hard questions and spotlighting the relevant biblical principles that we need to be informing this discussion. And he does all of that without technical jargon. This is a book written for regular people who want to grow in their knowledge and discernment, which is all going to be needed now as we're living in the age of AI. And so to that end, I want to invite you to get this vital resource and get it from Haven Today. When you do that, you're helping us. You're helping bring these kinds of discussions, which need to be heard across North America through countless listeners to Haven Today. You keep us on the air, and as you do, you're helping others behold Christ in a new way and learn to live with the wisdom we need biblically in our world. So be sure to request A Christian's Guide to AI when you make your gift of support. Well, this is an issue that often brings up some fears and anxieties, so we'll begin now with a prayer set to music. Evan Kraft and Meredith Andrews with Be My Shalom.

0: This is Haven Today. I'm David Wolin, and we're continuing our discussion about the wise use of, and in some cases, the non-use of AI. And today, I want to welcome a new guest to this series, but he's not new to Haven Today. Brett McCracken, welcome back.
1: Yeah, thanks, David. Great to be back.
0: Feels like we just did this, didn't we? You know,
1: it's not uncommon.
0: It's not uncommon to have returning guests to the program. Typically, we space it out a little bit more than this. You and I just finished doing the interview on the wisdom of sleep just a few weeks ago. But during that conversation, you know, before we actually started recording the interview, we were talking about AI and the line in the sand. And that would literally quote the title of your article, the line in the sand that that you and TGC have drawn with AI and standards for writing and for your writers that contribute their creative work to the Gospel Coalition, where you're a senior editor. But then beyond that, if I'm not mistaken, I think you're someone who has led writing workshops. One of my friends actually is a TGC writer. He's told me how much you've helped him with your editing. And you know, you've had a lot of time to think about writing as a discipline and art and act of worship. So writing is very close to your heart, isn't it?
1: It's very close to my heart. It's my vocation. It's what has been my life's work, you know, for 20 plus years as a writer and an editor who gets to work with writers and develop them. And I love hearing that from your friend who had nice things to say about working with me, because I think that honestly, I love writing and I love the joy in the Lord that I feel in that craft. But sometimes I love editing even more, because the chance that you have as an editor to come alongside a young writer or a writer who's eager to grow in their craft, and to be able to help them do that, to help give them, you know, that feedback that helps improve their writing is wonderful. So yeah, I care about this. Then that's why I wrote the article, the Line in the Sand article, which is very strong and it's bold, but it's because I care so much.
0: So Brett, let's segue from there then, and let's talk about this AI policy that TGC released, and actually let's just talk about crafting the policy before we actually talk about the policy, because I'm sensing some alignment with some of the other stances and outputs and publications that I've seen from TGC. This was something that I think you worked on probably with your other colleagues as well.
1: Yeah, so the actual policy has been kind of over a year in like deliberation and trying to figure out, you know, as generative AI has come onto the scene, anyone who works in written publication, that business has had to kind of develop, like, what is our stance on this? Where do we draw the line? Like, are we okay with this use of AI, this use? So we've been having those conversations like everyone else has at the Gospel Coalition. And we've always had a very conservative posture towards it in terms of like not really wanting our writers to use it, but we haven't gotten like super specific in terms of laying it out there and what that means and what that doesn't mean. So I would say the catalyst was this spring, 5 or 6 months ago, a lot of us editors were starting to get daily, weekly submissions that we would suspect was AI. And now there's softwares like Pangram that you can use to like put it through Pangram to determine. And more of what we were getting was either 100% AI or had parts of it that were AI. And we just intuitively suspected that from our human kind of editorial two cents, our spidey sense, you know, for the certain like tells of AI writing, which there are a few, although it's becoming increasingly difficult as AI gets more specific, more sophisticated. So because of our experience and in that that really difficult position that we're in as an editor, where we don't want to be super suspicious of everything. We don't want to have this posture of like starting to suspect that everything that is written for us is written by AI. So we decided we just need to like develop our policy. We need to draw a really hard line, basically make it clear that we will not publish any written work at the Gospel Coalition that has basically any AI involvement. Just so it's out there, it's public, and hopefully that will lead people who might be tempted to use AI to write an article to just know that TGC is not a place where that's going to fly. So they're not even going to bother with that. So it's a little bit like, it was kind of like a sustainability measure for us as editors to be able to keep working in a viable manner so that we can just preemptively address the AI piece so that no one even bothers, you know, to send stuff our way that they used AI to produce.
0: I appreciate that a lot. I have a few follow-up questions on that, but I just want to kind of insert this too on the Haven Today side of things. So it was back in March when I went on the air for a week in a series called Remaining Faithful Voices, and we pretty much gave a similar type of AI policy, but in our sphere of what we do, you know, in broadcasting. Yeah. And I laid out kind of a grid of three rules that I always am asking of myself when it comes to the use of AI. One of them is, does it make me less reliant on the Holy Spirit? Second, does it undermine, and I'm talking about generative AI in particular, voice and video in particular in the broadcast sphere, but does it undermine the authentic, you know, image of God, humanity of me or anyone else? And then thirdly, is it an implicit deception? Is it trying to convince people that something that they're hearing or seeing is a real bona fide representation of a real person? And if that's the case, then it's an attempt at deception. So I think that the broader point is that what for our listeners, whatever sphere you're in, you're coming from the standpoint of a writer and editor. I'm coming from from the standpoint of a broadcaster. But the massive onslaught of AI into all of these different parts of our lives is posing unique questions, but they probably have a lot of commonalities in terms of how we're thinking about it or processing it, because we all have some decisions that we're going to have to make. You know, maybe some of them quite consequential.
1: Yeah, and I know from my own experience, and I suspect that your average person out there is starting to just be more suspicious of everything that they see or hear on, you know, whether it's like songs you come across on Spotify or any given article that comes across your social media feed or videos on your Facebook feed. Like, I think people out there are just like, how can I trust anything anymore? Like, why bother with online content these days if there's a good chance it's just AI, you know, faking being real? And so as content producers, you know, you're in that business of producing content. I'm in that business. Although I don't love content, I think that word diminishes the reality of it a little bit. But
0: yes, I agree.
1: But as a producer of resources, we at TGC want people to trust what they see coming out of TGC is going to be human. These are articles, these are podcasts, these are videos from actual human image bearers, you know, brothers and sisters in Christ who are producing these ideas themselves out of a place of passion, out of a place of worship. You know, it's not just zeros and ones that are assembling words in a pretty way, you know, to make a point that might be true. And that's the thing that's tricky about AI. If all we care about is the end product of like a well-written, theologically accurate article, then why would we say AI is wrong, you know? AI can do that. AI can produce a really helpful, theologically accurate article on almost any topic. But that's not all that matters, right? When we access an article on our phones or watch a video on YouTube, it matters that the person speaking is real. It's we're having a moment of human connection with another person who is sharing their ideas and their insights. It's not just the insights that matter. It's the person and the process and knowing that it's coming from a real human place. So I think that's a lot of what I tried to articulate in the Line in the Sand article is at TGC, we value the process of creating these resources more than just the end result. And I think we're going to have to develop a theology of process in the Christian world, not just a pragmatic appreciation for the end goal, right? The means to the end matter. The process that gets us to the takeaway, that matters. And in a world of AI, we go from like prompt to end result in 2 seconds. And what it eliminates is that valuable human processing time, you know. And even for me as a writer, and this is maybe getting into like other questions you might have, David, but as a writer, that process, that toiling over words that sometimes you sit as a writer for hours with kind of that struggle of like, how do I articulate what I want to say and how do I organize my thoughts? That's a inefficient process. Sometimes that takes me like a long time. And yet in God's economy, I think it's time well spent because it's forming me. The wrestle is like a spiritually sanctifying process. And that's work. That's work in general, right? We work to God's glory. And part of that glorifying God is the wrestle, the struggle, the overcoming challenges. You know, as human image bearers of God, part of what we bear in God's image is a desire to bring order out of chaos. But that ordering of chaos takes time and it's a process. And sometimes as a writer, the ordering of the chaos of an empty page and a lot of disconnected ideas, which feels chaotic when I sit down to write an article. But that process of gradually bringing order out of the chaos of my, like, you know, disconnected ideas and notes, that's beautiful. And that's a way that I'm imaging God. And I'm, you know, once I get to that final product of like a well-ordered, well-structured article, I just feel like I have gone through a inherently valuable human dignifying process of bringing order out of chaos. Yeah. And we lose that when we just use AI to get to the end result immediately.
0: Yeah, and I think that's important. I think about, so not everybody's a writer. Not everybody is doing the kind of day-to-day work that you're doing. But hopefully all of us who are following Christ, we're sitting in church every Sunday. So we can relate to sitting there in a congregation and hearing someone who has crafted a message teaching God's word. Yeah. And I don't think that any of us need any convincing to think, now, how important is it to us that pastor who's preaching has actually spent time in the word and that the things that he's so passionately expressing is not voice acting convincingly, but is actually arising from a place of deep formation and the work of God within him so that we're hearing the Spirit of God speaking through one created in his image who's been in the word and you know, doing this thing that was God's idea in the first place. And any kind of disruption that messes that up anywhere in the process, I think really in some ways robs the Lord of the glory that would be his if we would just submit to him and allow ourselves to go through that messiness but be guided by him. And we can all kind of sense the deception that would be implicit in that if that were to happen, if that pastor had not actually written that sermon or done that. So it does translate. Curious question for you. How has this been received? I mean, you're a very public organization. Mm-hmm. This went far and wide. You mentioned earlier that it got a lot of publicity. How are you hearing that as the church broadly, and maybe the culture even broadly, receives that?
1: Yeah. Yeah, I mean, I think anytime you draw a line in the sand and actually use that phrase, which we did, you're going to have people on both sides of that line, you know, who agree with you and kind of take your side on whatever side of the line you're on. And you're going to have people who don't like that TGC drew a line where we did and push back. And so we've seen both types of responses. Personally, I've gotten just a ton of really encouraging emails and text messages from people thanking me. A lot of like leaders, a lot of pastors, leaders of Christian organizations even, who have taken time to reach out and thank me for the thought leadership that my article and TGC's stance represents. Because people are confused right now. We're in a confusing cultural moment where there's a massive technological transition underway and everyone senses that it's going to be radically, you know, it's going to radically alter everything. And in moments like this, people are, they need leadership, they need thought leadership. And so I've gotten so many people that are just like, thank you for like being bold and taking a stance. And, you know, we're humble. We recognize that, like, history will determine, you know, whether our stance was wise or extreme, you know, in decades to come. But our best wisdom now as an organization is that we need to be clear and we need to be strong in the direction that we went. And AI is such a powerful technology. And I'm generally a nuanced person, and I feel like nuance is usually what you need in, like, complicated situations. But with how powerful AI is and how we're already seeing some really disturbing expressions of it, even in the writing and publishing world, there's more and more examples of best-selling books that we find out later were written by AI. Right. You know, I think in this moment, we need to just be decisive. And, you know, it's not to say that we have no nuance in our policy at TGC, but we wanted to be clear, and we wanted to basically say, like, at least for now, it's totally off limits. We want everyone to trust that TGC is a purveyor of Christian, human-made Christian resources that they can trust. And I think it's serving us well so far. I mean, I feel like we gained or strengthened trust in a lot of our audience. And the people who hated our posture on AI tend to be the people that didn't really like us anyway. That's what I've seen. the anti-TGC crowd, which were anti before, you know, the AI policy is just the latest thing that they're taking, you know, aim at TGC for. So that's a summary of the reception so far.
0: Yeah, well, that's fair. And I knew that. I knew, and you know what? I think there's something else in this. So you talk about thought leadership. I think it's okay for other organizations to draw a line in a slightly different place.
1: But for sure,
0: drawing a line, period, is something that encourages me. And just engaging the conversation with biblical reasoning and some care. Well, Brett McCracken, thanks for being with us on Haven today.
1: Thanks. It was a great conversation. Thanks for having me.
0: This is Haven Today. I'm David Wolin, and we are living in an historic moment in history. The question is, how big will the moment prove to be? We know the printing press changed the world, and so did the atomic bomb. Is this moment more like one or the other, or is it something else entirely? Truth is, nobody but our God knows. So what does it look like for us to look to Him and His unchanging word to help us wisely navigate this moment at the dawn of AI? Christians everywhere need this book in their hands. It's called A Christian's Guide to AI, and in it, my guest earlier this week brings biblical wisdom to the topic in a way few others have. And it's our way of saying thank you for your gift of ministry support. I'm David Wolin. Won't you come back again next time? We'll be keeping it all about Jesus. It's The Great Story, here on Haven Today.
2: Praise the Lord, for great is His love toward us. Papuri, the signature music ministry of FEBC Philippines and pioneer of original Filipino Christian music, lifts up a multitude of joyful voices in Salmo a Cappella, Sa Wagas na Pag-ibig Mo, the launch of Papuri's latest album, featuring choral arrangements of praise songs from the classic Salmo album series. Multi-awarded songwriter, arranger, educator, and Papuri stalwart Arnel Depano leads the Papuri Ensemble, heard alongside Los Cantantes de Manila under Darwin Vargas and the Light of the Nation singers under Mark Gregory Isip. Salmo a Cappella, Sa Wagas na Pag-ibig Mo. The album launch is on Friday, October 23 at 7 p.m. at Green Hills Christian Fellowship, Ortigas. Admission is free. 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

Pianist Ronald Brautigam performed the second movement of Mozart's Sonata in D Major, No. 18. Next, Agustín Barrios Mangores, La Catedral.

Guitarist Craig Aldondel performed La Catedral by Agustín Barrios. We turn now to Alessandro Scarlatti's Concerto Grosso No. 1 in F minor.

Fabio Biondi conducted Europa Galante in Alessandro Scarlatti's Concerto Grosso No. 1 in F minor. We turn now to the Andante movement of Mendelssohn's Symphony No. 1, followed by La Lavandera.

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1: This is Max MacLean. The story of the Bible is a divine drama of how God would redeem his people from their sin. God called Peter to explain the last days. Will people believe him or scoff at his words? Listen to the Bible from 2 Peter 3. I want you to recall the words spoken in the past by the holy prophets and the command given by our Lord and Savior through your apostles. First of all, you must understand that in the last days, scoffers will come scoffing and following their own evil desires. They will say, "Where is this coming he promised?" Ever since our fathers died, everything goes on as it has since the beginning of creation. But they deliberately forget that long ago, by God's word, the heavens existed and the earth was formed out of water and by water. By these waters also the world of that time was deluged and destroyed. By the same word, the present heavens and earth are reserved for fire, being kept for the day of judgment and destruction of ungodly men. But do not forget this one thing, dear friends. With the Lord, a day is like 1,000 years, and 1,000 years are like a day. The Lord is not slow in keeping his promise, as some understand slowness. He is patient with you, not wanting anyone to perish, but everyone to come to repentance. But the day of the Lord will come like a thief. The heavens will disappear with a roar, the elements will be destroyed by fire, and the earth and everything in it will be laid bare. Since everything will be destroyed in this way, what kind of people ought you to be? You ought to live holy and godly lives as you look forward to the day of God and speed its coming. That day will bring about the destruction of the heavens by fire, and the elements will melt in the heat. But in keeping with his promise, we are looking forward to a new heaven and a new earth, the home of righteousness. So then, dear friends, since you are looking forward to this, make every effort to be found spotless, blameless, and at peace with him. Bear in mind that our Lord's patience means salvation, just as our dear brother Paul also wrote you with the wisdom that God gave him. From 2 Peter 3, listen to the Bible. It's great for the soul.
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The 17th century Palace Hall, the quaint drawing room in a 19th century home, the modern art gallery, and yes, even a quiet nook in a bustling shopping mall. In all these places, chamber music opens windows in time to connect worlds past, present, and future. I am your host, David Jerome Johnson, and this is Chamber Music in Progress. Let's get started.

Today's Chamber Music in Progress program begins with a question. What do the countries of Hungary, Brazil, Germany, the United States, and Argentina have in common? You would be right to guess that these countries are all members of the United Nations. And yes, you might even say these were all countries that were represented in our most recent Olympic Games. But more specific to our musical purposes here at Chamber Music in Progress, these five countries represent the birthlands of the five composers featured on today's program. They are Hungary's Béla Bartók, Brazil's Heitor Villa-Lobos, Germany's Paul Hindemith, Elliot Carter of the United States, and Argentina's Alberto Ginastera. The line linking our composers begins in the late 19th century, spans the entire 20th century, and extends into the present day. With their innovative ideas, these composers have caused a transatlantic explosion of idioms and ideas that stretches over Europe, North, and South America. And so now, our windows in time open with the elder statesman of this group of five, Hungarian composer Béla Bartók. The work by Bartók is called Contrasts. It is based on Hungarian and Romanian dance melodies and has three movements scored for violin, clarinet, and piano. Contrast is a 16-minute work that has been recorded to disc by numerous groups since its completion in 1940. Today, I am thrilled to announce to you that I found for you an historic archival recording, digitally remastered by the Naxos Company, and played by the musicians for which it was originally written. A rare find like this certainly merits a look back on the historical timeline. So, here now is Béla Bartók's Contrast, played as it was originally intended by pianist-composer Béla Bartók himself, jazz clarinetist Benny Goodman, and violin virtuoso Joseph Sigeti, from their digitally remastered recording from the year 1940.

Béla Bartók's Contrasts for clarinet, violin, and piano was presented for you in its originally intended setting by the composer-pianist Béla Bartók, clarinetist Benny Goodman, and violinist Joseph Szigeti. Bartók created the work in response to a letter from violinist Joseph Szigeti, although clarinetist Benny Goodman officially commissioned it. Bartók's Contrasts is the only piece of chamber music he wrote to have included a wind instrument, the clarinet. Bartók, Goodman, and Szigeti's first performance of the final version of this three-movement work took place at Carnegie Hall on the 21st of April, 1940. Bartók published the work in 1942 and dedicated it to Szigeti and Goodman, and they subsequently recorded it for Columbia Records shortly thereafter. More than 70 years later, the Naxos CD label, Historical Legacies Division, has remastered this authentic vintage recording, making it available to an entirely new generation. Thank you, Naxos, for this contribution to posterity. If there is a composer award for the collection of the most native folk songs in their music, certainly Béla Bartók would be at the head of that list. But he would be hotly challenged in that race by our next composer, Brazil's Heitor Villa-Lobos. Villa-Lobos, along with Bartók, belongs to that rarefied group of composers who are also musical archaeologists. I have up for you next one of Villa-Lobos' musical snapshots, inspired by some of the interior forest dwellers. You're going to be transported to this region in a performance of his Grand Quartet for flute, oboe, clarinet, and bassoon, written in 1955. The Rome-based Italian group, the Rino Vernizzi Wind Quartet, brings us Heitor Villa-Lobos' Quartet for Woodwinds.

0: We have just heard Haitor Villalobos' Grand Quartet for Woodwinds, written in 1955. The music of Brazilian composer Haitor Villalobos was played for you by the Italian Wind Quintet founded by bassoonist Rino Vernizzi. Members of the group included flutist Andrea Griminelli, oboist Pietro Borgonovo, clarinetist Michele Carulli, and group leader bassoonist Rino Vernizzi. Rino Vernizzi's Rome-based woodwind quintet has committed to disc the complete repertoire of wind music Villalobos has written. Our first break of the program draws nigh on this program of selected 20th century icons. After the pause, Paul Hindemith stands squarely in the spotlight with a performance of his octet for winds and strings. And we have also an impetuous performance of Alberto Ginastera's String Quartet No. 2. Keep it right here with me, your host and guide, David Jerome Johnson, for 98.7 FM DZFE, The Master's Touch. 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
1: Revelation 5 answers the prayer of Psalm 67. May the peoples praise you, God. May all the peoples praise you. You're listening to Today in the Word, Moody Bible Institute's daily devotional. I'm Donna Leland. In the psalm, harvest is a picture of the Lord's blessings. The parallelism in verse 6 treats the two as equivalent. This is often true in the psalms. For example, today in the Word, we read in Psalm 85:12, the Lord will indeed give what is good, and our land will yield its harvest. Harvest is a powerful image of abundance in an agricultural society. This entire psalm is structured like a sandwich. Prayers for God to bless are placed on either side of a call for people to praise Him. Verse 1 echoes the Aaronic blessing, with the petition for God's face to shine on us, indicating a prayer for His favor and a close relationship. The purpose is not simply blessings for them, but more importantly, so that your ways may be known on earth, your salvation among all nations. It's all about His glory. The middle section calls for the nations, not only Israel, to praise the Lord for His justice and wise sovereignty. Then the psalm returns to its original theme, combining gratitude for present blessing with a prayer for future blessing and God's glory. The fear, in verse 7, is not human fear, but the fear of the Lord, or worship. Question: do the people in your life know that all the credit belongs to the Lord? We hope you're enjoying our study. And if you'd like to invite a friend to join you in this adventure of exploring God's Word, point them to our website, todayintheword.org. That's todayintheword.org.

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1: On Chamber Music in Progress, we are in the middle of a fantastic program of works featuring composers whose music shaped the 20th century. Composers who play either the viola or the organ composed some of the best crafted music. I'm prepared to give support to that statement by presenting an example of an extremely well-written work by German composer Paul Hindemith. Paul Hindemith played the viola very well, and he began his long career in the Frankfurt Opera Orchestra in 1914. He left that position to devote himself exclusively to string quartet playing and to embark on a solo career in which he premiered many major 20th century viola concertos. The piece up next that will occupy your attention is Hindemith's Grand Octet for Winds and Strings, written in 1958. The octet itself is a work of dramatic scale, beginning with a ceremonial prelude. The ensuing five movements include a set of quickly evaporating variations, a darkly elegiac slow movement, and a last movement where Hindemith presents an amazingly impressive array of fugues on three dances: the waltz, the polka, and the gallop. So now, here are the Marlborough Chamber Players for you now to present Paul Hindemith's 1958 Octet for Winds and Strings.

topped off by a final and very unexpected virtuoso flourish from the principal viola. The Marlborough Chamber Players have brought you this masterwork from the pen of German composer Paul Hindemith, the Octet for Winds and Strings, composed in 1958. Violinist Teresa Tunnicliffe, violist Paul Neubauer, and clarinetist Larry Combs led the ensemble of 8 virtuoso performers. The octet is contained on a Sony Classics CD recording made in 1991. This recording also includes important wind quintets by Danish composer Carl Nielsen and American composer Samuel Barber. Paul Hindemith was a virtual viola soloist who played in the premiere of his octet when it was performed in 1958. When one considers his massive compositional output, you have to wonder how he had any time at all to practice the viola. But he continued with his solo performances until the end of his career in 1963.

0: We have reached the point for that all-important pause once again in this fascinating program of works by five composers and the degrees of separation that connect them. Would you have ever guessed that composer Elliot Carter was 38 years old when Bartok died in 1945? Carter was a man approaching his middle 50s when both Villa-Lobos and Hindemith departed in the early 1960s, and in 1983, when Alberto Ginastera died in Buenos Aires, Carter was a senior citizen at age 75. It is also very likely that Carter informally knew each of our composers, owing to his association with the Tanglewood Music Festival and the Boston Symphony Orchestra. These two presently thriving institutions have touched the lives of all of our featured composers today. Finding out facts and trivia like this about our composers makes it an absolute joy for me to present you these programs. The music of Elliot Carter takes center stage after the break. This is Chamber Music in Progress, and I am your host, David Jerome Johnson. Our program resumes in the blink of an eye.
1: Come on, kids. I really want you to eat your vegetables. You want to grow big, don't you?
2: When a child is growing, you usually don't see evidence day by day. But eventually, you do notice.
1: That's strange. Seems like none of your pants fit anymore. Have you hit a growth spurt?
2: The same is true of spiritual growth. From day to day, it may not seem like you're getting much out of God's Word. Sometimes it'll seem like you're forcing down those vegetables. But if you keep it up, you'll look back over months or years and see how the Word has shaped and molded your life and how you've grown.
1: Come here, sweetie. Let's measure you here on the doorway. Wow! Look how much you've grown!
2: Some days, the words of Psalm 119 will seem especially real. How sweet are your words to my taste, sweeter than honey to my mouth. Other days will be more difficult, but if you're faithful, you'll be sure to see the long-term results. With Seeking Him, I'm Nancy DeMoss Wagmuth.
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American composer Elliot Carter ceases to amaze us with the seemingly inexhaustible array of concertos, orchestral works, and diverse chamber music from his musical storehouse. I guess if you have lived as long as Carter has, and are continuing to compose every day, you too would inevitably amass quite a long list of works. Today's Carter discovery is a work that shows his mastery within the intimate, smaller forms. You're going to hear a performance of Carter's Enchanted Preludes, composed for flute and cello in 1988. The prelude is a duet that combines the dissimilar characters of the flute and the cello into statements containing varying musical moods. The title of the piece comes from a poem of American poet Wallace Stevens called The Pure Good of Theory, All the Prelude to Felicity. I will read you a flavorful caption from stanza 7 of the Stevens poem. Felicity, ah, time is the hooded enemy, the inimical music, the enchanted space, in which the enchanted preludes have their place. Flutist Robert Aitken and cellist David Hetherington stand ready now to transport you to enchanted shores in Elliot Carter's brief Enchanted Preludes.

Elliot Carter's ever-unfolding genius is this time exhibited in a work of intimate proportions. Flutist Robert Aitken and cellist David Hetherington just whisk you away to places of enchantment in Carter's 6-minute Enchanted Preludes. The work has a literary association coming from verse penned by poet Wallace Stevens. Carter wrote the prelude in 1988 and dedicated it to Harry and Anne Stanton, who are enthusiastic supporters of contemporary American music. The performance by cellist Hetherington and flutist Aitken is representing the Naxos American Classics CD-DVD combination of the Centenary Jubilee recording of the music of Elliot Carter, recorded by conductor Robert Aitken and the New Music Concerts Ensemble of Toronto, Canada. Next, we introduce you to what music critic David Denton asserts as the most arresting set of string quartets written in the post-World War II years. What he is referring to are the string quartets of Argentinian composer Alberto Ginastera. Ginastera composed 3 string quartets. You're going to be hearing the second of his string quartets, Opus 26, written in 1958, which is the same year as Hindemith's octet heard earlier in our program was also composed. Like Hindemith, Ginastera embraces a 12-tone dissonant style, but it is rapturously exotic and expressive, with the lure of his native Argentine pampas never far from his musical vision. The performance of Ginastera's second string quartet will feature the staggering technical displays by the young East Coast U.S.-based Enzo Quartet. You simply won't believe your ears as the Enzos storm through Ginastera's work. Their performance will have you sitting on the edge of your seats. Their Naxos label CD recording was selected as one of Music Web Magazine's Recordings of the Year for 2009. Here now, without further haste, is the Enzo String Quartet to bring you a compelling performance of Alberto Ginastera's compelling String Quartet No. 2, Opus 26.

In an earth-scorching performance, seemingly driven by the Furies, the Enzo Quartet has brilliantly captured the totality of what is Alberto Ginastera's String Quartet, Opus 26. The second of Ginastera's three string quartets was written in 1958, but it was revised some 10 years later in 1968. It was the 1968 version you heard in this just completed performance. The Grammy Award-winning New York City-based Enzo String Quartet with violinists Maureen Nelson and John Marcus, violist Melissa Reardon, and cellist Richard Belcher were the featured artists who won a Grammy Award in 2010 for their Naxos label CD recording of the three quartets of Alberto Ginastera. And so, we have reached the end of our journey through the world of chamber music for today. I hope that you've gained some valuable information about our featured composers that will enable you to know them better. Always be mindful that when listening to music that you enjoy, that it is the composer who is the most important ingredient in the recipe of music making. Before I go, I'd like to tell you where you can write to me para sa inyong comento at tono. Please send them to the following address, cmip@dzfe.febc.ph, or share them in the comments section of the appropriate post over on DZFE's Facebook page at facebook.com/98.7DZFE. 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At Chamber Music in Progress, your weekly reservation never expires. So, please make sure that you join me here again the same time next week for our continued escapades through the wonderful world of chamber music. In the coming days, do take very good care and know that the smile on your face is the most precious personal accessory. And remember, saan kaman pumaraon, laging dalhin ang musika sa inyong puso. Wherever you are and wherever you choose to go, always carry music in your heart.

This is Bible Q&A with John MacArthur. This is Denny Nugent, and today's question takes us to 1 John 3, verse 20, where the apostle reminds his readers that God is greater than our heart and knows all things. Now, John, explain that verse for us. Not many people would say their heart is stronger or more powerful than God himself. So why is that reminder in Scripture?

0: hobby, self-condemnation, believers who beat themselves up about their failures. Now look, we ought to feel badly about our failures. We ought to feel sad about our sin. It should drive us to our knees. It should drive us to repent. It should drive us in the direction of holiness and purity for the sake of blessing and usefulness and honor given to God. But in those hours when a true believer sees the ugliness of sin, it's good to remember that your heart may condemn you, but God, who knows all things, is greater than your heart. And if you're in Christ, there is therefore no condemnation. And nothing can separate you from His love and the inheritance reserved in heaven for you.
1: 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We're glad you're listening today. 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

0: Back in 2006, Whitehorse Inn released a year-long series titled Romans Revolution. This series holds a special place in the history of our organization. Our longtime listeners and supporters have shared that these discussions were foundational in shaping their faith over the years. This month, we're revisiting a few select episodes from Romans Revolution. This epistle was foundational for the Reformers during the Reformation, and we believe this will be essential for Reformation in hearts, homes, and churches today. We hope you enjoy these Whitehorse Inn classics.
1: Preaching, according to Paul, is not coaching, is not suggesting, is not encouraging. It may include all of those things, but first and foremost, the gospel is heralding. It's
2: you think
1: an ambassador.
2: You think nightly news or the headlines
1: this
2: in the paper.
1: Just in.
2: Or, and the reason why that's so important is because the content of Romans is about what God has done in Christ and how that was promised in the Old Testament.
3: Five centuries ago, in taverns and public houses across Europe, the masses would gather for discussion and debate over the latest ideas sweeping the land. From one such meeting place, a small Cambridge inn called the White Horse, the Reformation came to the English-speaking world. Carrying on the tradition, welcome to the White Horse Inn.
1: Well, there may be some people out there who are old enough to remember the popular bumper sticker in the late 70s, Jesus is the answer. In response, another bumper sticker began to pop up asking, what's the question? I think I like the second one better. Maybe non-Christians, besides being a little cheeky, were basically saying, stop throwing out slogans. What do you really mean? Usually today, Jesus is the answer to, well, everything. Stress, child-rearing, self-esteem, weight, politics, economics, better schools, cleaner streets, you name it. What's your problem? Jesus is the answer. He'll fix that. Right out of the gate, Paul, in his letter to the Romans, announces the gospel of Jesus Christ as good news. But Paul isn't just interested in clever marketing slogans. He knows that religious fads come and go, but he wants the church in Rome to be around for a while. It's significant that this letter begins with the announcement of good news, because the whole book really is the unwrapping of that package. Here's a young church that needs basic training. What do you tell them in a letter? Paul doesn't treat the gospel as one important theme among others, nor does he assume that they've already accepted Jesus and now they need to get on to the real business of the Christian life. Rather, the gospel for Paul is the beginning, the middle, and the end of the story. It's what distinguishes the Christian message from every other religion, philosophy of life, political party, and self-improvement program. Basically, we're loosely covering Romans 1, 1 through 17, if you want to follow along in this Romans Revolution. We're dedicating the whole year 2006 to

0: the Romans Revolution in many instances. In fact, all the major instances of church renewal and reformation, genuine reform of the church has been inspired by a rediscovery of the precious truths and treasures in this amazing epistle. We have our usual cast of characters to discuss this. Dr. Kim Riddlebarger is pastor of Christ Reformed Church in Anaheim, California. The Reverend Ken Jones is pastor of Greater Union Baptist Church in Compton, California. Rod Rosenblatt is going to be back with us today, and it'll be great to have him back. He'll be back a little bit later in the program. Rod Rosenblatt is a Lutheran minister and professor at Concordia University in Irvine, California. First of all, Paul's apostleship. Kim, could you read for us the first verses there of Romans chapter 1?
1: Sure. Romans opens with Paul, a servant of Christ Jesus, called to be an apostle, set apart for the gospel of God, the gospel he promised beforehand through his prophets in the Holy Scripture, regarding his son, who as to his human nature was a descendant of David, and who through the Spirit of holiness was declared with power to be the Son of God by his resurrection from the dead, Jesus Christ our Lord. Through him, and for his name's sake, we receive grace and apostleship to call people from among all the Gentiles to the obedience that comes from faith. And you also were among those who are called to belong to Christ Jesus. To all in Rome who are loved by God and called to be saints, grace and peace to you from God our Father and from the Lord Jesus Christ.
0: First of all, what is the context here? Paul's relationship to this church in Rome. He didn't plant this church. What's his relationship to
1: Paul
0: it?
1: Paul had heard of the church in Rome. He makes the point here earlier that their faith had been, he'll go on to say in the latter part of chapter, in the next verses in Romans chapter 1, that their faith is being reported all over the world. And so he's heard of what's gone on in this church. He has been in contact with people like Priscilla and Aquila and others in the apostolic church who probably come from the Roman congregation. And so he knows all about this church. He will tell at the end of the epistle that he's on his way back to Jerusalem to take an offering to the poor, and that he hopes then to come back to make a later missionary journey to Spain. And then as he makes his way to Spain, he'll stop in Rome. So this letter's kind of a, I've heard about you guys, your faith is being widely reported, and here's the stuff I'd like to tell you before I can come and see you face to face.
0: Some of the church fathers even say that this church in Rome goes all the way back to Pentecost, that there were Jews at the Feast of Pentecost, were there at that event, who dispersed from Jerusalem, went back to their diaspora communities, Rome, of course, being a major center, and that this church may go all the way back to those.
1: Very likely it does, yeah. We know that there were Jews present Pentecost. We know that Rome is the center of commerce. Some would even argue that the opening chapters of the book of Acts, where Luke talks about the gospel going to the end of the earth, that the apostolic church would have considered the city of Rome the end of the earth because the Roman Empire extended to the ends of the known world. In the first century. So there's real good evidence then that Rome is the seat of things. Anybody who's converted to Christ is going to go through Rome and just in normal commerce and life.
0: And you mentioned Priscilla and Aquila. Some of the names that we get in the last part of Romans are clearly Jewish names. We have Jews and Gentiles making
1: Greek.
0: Up this church,
1: yeah.
0: Right?
1: Yeah, very
2: yeah,
1: much
2: yeah.
1: So.
2: And some that you actually encounter in the book of Acts as Paul encounters them first and second missionary journey, and also just encountering them even in just immediately outside of Jerusalem. So there's a lot of carryover from things that are introduced in the book of Acts.
0: Now, Paul's apostleship is what he starts with out of the gate here. Why is it important, before he even gets to the content of the gospel he's commissioned to preach, for him to refer to his apostleship?
1: Well, because God called him and set him apart to be an apostle. So Paul writes them with the authority of an apostle, and you get the sense then that he's not pulling rank, but he is saying as he opens his letter, I am called by Jesus Christ to be the apostle to the Gentiles. Therefore, I'm writing to a group of Jewish Christians, but especially the Gentiles in this congregation, with full apostolic authority. That this letter has the divine stamp of approval on it because Jesus himself has called Paul to this office, and Paul is writing officially as the apostle of the Gentiles.
0: And then in chapter 10, he'll say, how shall they hear without a preacher? If faith comes by hearing, how shall they hear without a preacher? And how shall he preach unless he is sent? So Paul has a very strong view here of the office to which a minister is called Of course, he's called to apostleship. Nobody's called to apostleship today, but called to ministry. He has a strong view here, doesn't he, of being authorized. This is everything he's going to explore in Romans is about God doing this.
1: Yeah, Christ,
0: our righteousness comes from God. The gospel comes from God. Christ comes from God. Everything comes from God, including my commission, my apostleship. Yeah, yeah. I'm sent from God.
1: Yeah, a servant of Christ Jesus. So he's acknowledging then that he's a bond slave of his master, and his master has called him to be an apostle.
0: Hmm.
1: So he's very, very clear about that point. High view of office and a high view of his authority because of his servanthood in Christ.
0: So
2: wouldn't you also say in those earlier verses, because, you know, Mike, you mentioned something that I don't know if people are that convinced of it, and that is the uniqueness of the apostolic office. And it seems that Paul, in the introduction of many of his letters, and is seen especially here, that he's claiming a unique authority as an apostle. That is something that's not extended to anyone that's not appointed as an apostle.
1: Yeah, mm-hmm. So he is an elder and a minister of word and sacrament, but he's also an apostle, and not all ministers of word and sacrament elders are apostles. That's a unique office, yeah.
0: What is the gospel, and why is it good news?
1: Well, Paul will define the gospel throughout the book of Romans as Christ's death on the cross, and specifically the way that death propitiates God's wrath and anger. It turns it aside, the way in which the death of Christ redeems or purchases those for whom he's dying, the way in which that death is in the place of that what we call the substitutionary atonement. It turns aside God's wrath and anger for particular people so that it satisfies God's demand for perfect justice. Paul also speaks of the gospel as entailing the imputation of Christ's righteousness, Christ's law-keeping, Christ's obedience to the sinner, so that as we have what Luther calls the great exchange, our sins are reckoned to Christ, Christ's righteousness is reckoned to us. And so throughout the letter to the church in Rome, Paul defines the gospel in direct connection to the doctrine of justification.
2: And he explicitly says that it is the gospel of God.
1: Mm-hmm. Yep.
2: So when we talk of the gospel, it is an announcement of what Christ has done for us. But in verse 1, he refers to it as the gospel of God. And then in verse 17, he says it is the power of God unto salvation. So as you mentioned, all of the details of the gospel, essentially it is God's message of God saving sinful men.
0: So the first thing that we have to get under our belt here, if we're going to rightly understand Romans and really the rest of Scripture, is that, as Paul says also in Galatians, the gospel that he's preaching is not something he made up.
1: Right,
2: right.
1: It's revealed to him by God.
0: In the context of the Roman world, as in our context today, the assumption was you can have any religion you want, whatever helps you, whatever. You know, the Greeks seek wisdom, he says in 1 Corinthians. Mm-hmm. The Jews seek miracles. That's why the gospel's foolishness to those who are preaching. This is not something that we came up with. This is from God, and you know that because I'm an apostle sent from God, and the gospel is God's gospel.
1: Yeah, he makes that point explicitly in verse 2 when he says, the gospel he promised beforehand through his prophets in the Holy Scripture regarding his son. So Paul is saying, I'm not making this up as I go along. All of this is in the Old Testament.
0: And that leads to this question. Why is it called not only good news, but good news, and not good advice or good instructions or good policy or good feelings or good principles?
2: Because it's an announcement.
3: Yeah, people in that day knew what it was not to have cell phones, and you needed somebody running to tell you what was the result of the war you were in and whether you won or you lost. And so they waited with necks outstretched to see the runner coming back with the news of how it went. That language they understood. Paul announced that the gospel is news, as opposed to what you just mentioned, advice or other things. This is an announcement of what God did once in time.
0: So preaching, according to Paul, is not coaching, is not suggesting,
3: no,
0: is not encouraging. It may include all of those things, but first and foremost, the gospel is heralding. It's,
3: yeah, you think
0: an ambassador.
3: You think nightly news or the headlines in
0: this
3: the paper.
0: This just in.
3: Or, just in.
1: And the reason why that's so important is because the content of Romans is about what God has done in Christ and how that was promised in the Old Testament. So it's this redemptive story again that God has grabbed Paul while he's on the way to Damascus and brought him into the story, shown him how Christ is the subject of that story, the center of that story, and then commissions Paul. As Calvin puts it, Paul, who was a wolf, is now turned into a sheep, you know, and a shepherd of the sheep. And then
0: that's just amazing.
1: Which is amazing. Yeah. And this now being sent by the good shepherd to proclaim that story in which he's been included in.
3: You know, before I came into the studio, you were talking about Paul saying, I say this as an apostle. Are we going to revisit that?
0: Absolutely.
3: Because it's in almost every letter of his.
2: Yes.
3: He has to defend his apostolic status.
0: Let's go ahead and touch on that now.
3: It's really important because it is not that he was one of the original 12, and everybody knew this was a problem. Mm-hmm. Paul's defense is that, first of all, three times in the book of Acts, that he heard this voice and the Lord Jesus risen appeared to him and spoke to him on the road to Damascus. Now, I, as an agnostic, say, look, it was 120 degrees in the shade. What you needed was a cool drink and some air conditioning, and you wouldn't hear voices like that. And that is what the unbeliever thinks.
2: Right,
3: anybody can come along and say, God spoke to me. Most of them should be on Thorazine and, you know, in the local mental hospital. Anybody can say that. How did Paul back it up? And you have to go through the book of Galatians where he says, I did not go out immediately and preach to the Gentiles.
2: Right.
3: For 3 years, he's non-present. And then, even then, before he goes out and preaches to the Gentiles, he says, I went to Jerusalem and was examined by James
2: and Peter
3: and the others. And the result of that, he said, were two things. First, they extended to me the right hand of fellowship. That is, everything you're saying is correct. And two, they added unto me nothing. That is, it was not, you've got it as far as you could get it, but let us fill in the blanks.
2: Right.
3: The result of that examination was, good grief, he knows it all as if he were walking with all of us on the Sea of, by the Sea of Galilee.
2: Yep.
3: All was revealed. If we didn't have that confirmation from the ones we knew who were with Jesus from the beginning, I would have to tear out one third of my New Testament text.
0: So it didn't originate with the apostles, but the apostles, even apostles who had every reason to discount Paul's claims, confirmed it.
3: Absolutely.
1: And he'd been a persecutor of the church. I mean, they all knew him. This is the guy who's coming to Damascus to arrest
0: you
1: people
0: be
1: in the
0: joking.
1: Way. Yeah, you
0: got to not this guy.
3: Yes.
1: Yeah.
0: So everything was against him. Mm-hmm. Shane Rosenthal, our producer, was talking about yesterday how Jake Gresham Machen's book, The Origin of Paul's Gospel, that Machen actually said to all these critics, you know, who were saying Jesus didn't, you can't really trust the New Testament as a way to Jesus. It's what happened behind the New Testament documents. Just look at Paul. How do you explain this person steeped in rabbinical Judaism, trained by Gamaliel II? How do you explain him losing everything?
1: Especially when you get
0: after he'd been a persecutor of the church.
1: Yeah, especially when you get the sense that there's no hint that Paul was a dissatisfied Jew looking for something better.
0: Yeah.
1: It wasn't as though he's come to the end of this, all right, well, I've got to find something.
2: No,
1: he's as to Pharisaical righteousness, faultless, he says in Philippians 3.
2: Yeah. Very zealous.
1: Yeah.
0: I was happy.
3: Beyond that of his brethren.
1: Yeah,
3: more than my brethren. So, I was zealous for the law.
0: So this is really important when people say, for instance, look, if you're not a Christian, you're not happy. Jesus will make you happy. People are lonely. They have all these problems until Jesus comes along. Paul's saying, no, that's not it. That's the gospel isn't that. I was a happy Jewish person, a Jewish leader.
2: Up to the very moment that he encountered the resurrected Christ. I mean, when he was on the Damascus Road, it was with the intention of delivering papers for the persecution of the church.
0: Yeah.
1: Which, by the way, is true of the other apostles, because it seems to me, if I recall from the Gospels, they were going about their business fishing, and Jesus walked up and said, follow me.
2: Exactly. Yeah.
0: What does Paul pack already into his salutation? I mean, this is what's amazing to me, that Paul is so oozing with the gospel that he's going to be unfolding throughout Romans. He can't even say, hi, how are you? I'm the Apostle Paul writing to you. Hope you guys are doing well. How's the church going? Is the air conditioning working? Right out of the gate, he gives a summary that looks like the outline of the Apostles' Creed in his greeting to the people.
1: Yeah, the gospel promise beforehand is loaded because that tells us there's only one plan of salvation. It's found in the whole Old Testament, so there are not two gospels. There are no seven dispensations. There's one gospel that unfolds through redemptive history. Then he goes and tells us the gospel about Christ, and then tells us that Christ has two natures, a divine nature and a human nature.
3: Yes. Mm-hmm.
1: So he's got an exalted Christology in the early...
3: That's by the third verse?
1: Yeah, exactly. And it goes on from there.
0: And this is, it's important to say, this, Paul's writings are the earliest writings we have in the New Testament.
1: 55.
0: And they are referring to traditions he received.
1: Yeah.
0: So this is amazing stuff. Why the gospel concerning God's Son, which also is a phrase that appears again in verse 9. Why the gospel concerning God's Son?
2: Well, because the gospel of God is God's work of salvation or God's purpose of salvation accomplished by his Son.
0: So this isn't the gospel of God, the gospel of God's love, the gospel of God's universal fatherhood, the gospel of God's being nice. This is the gospel of God's Son.
3: Yes.
2: Yeah,
3: yes.
2: The sending forth of his Son is the beginning of the gospel. I mean, that is it. Yeah.
3: And no mention of it being something inside of us.
1: Mm-hmm. Yeah, exactly. It's Christ's story.
0: I love Calvin's line on this. He says, this is a remarkable statement by which we are taught that the whole gospel is included in the person of Christ.
3: Right. Yep.
0: So that if anyone removes one step from Christ, he withdraws himself from the gospel.
1: Uh-huh. Yep.
2: Yeah, and that's why the great statements that you'll read throughout the book of Romans concerning in Christ, by Christ, from him, all of those are critical to understanding the gospel. It's what he has done for us, what has been done by God through him.
0: So the river is flowing from God through Christ to us, not from us through Christ to God.
3: Uh-huh.
0: What's the importance, you kind of alluded to it, Kim, of saying that the good news that was promised beforehand in the prophets, descended from David according to the flesh, and declared to be the Son of God with power according to the Spirit of holiness by resurrection from the dead. I mean, man, there we can spend a whole series just unpacking that one.
1: Well, Christ is the subject of Scripture from Genesis to Revelation, and this is where you find arguments for that. The Apostle Paul sees the whole Old Testament as pointing forward to the person and work of Christ.
0: So it's not just this prophecy in Isaiah 9,
1: no,
0: or that
1: it's
0: prophecy
1: the whole
0: over
1: of,
0: here.
1: It's the whole of Torah, it's the whole of the Psalter, it's the whole of the prophets. All of that's about Christ.
3: And Jesus believed that
1: and
3: said it about himself on the Emmaus Road.
1: Absolutely.
3: That to correctly understand the Old Testament is to understand that it was about him. Now that's either crazy as a loon, or it's the key to the whole Old Testament.
0: Descended from David according to the flesh, declared to be the Son of God, in power by the resurrection from the dead. So already we have here appeal to prophecy and appeal to the resurrection as the basis for
1: the whole entire
0: announcing
1: Christian
0: the gospel.
1: Faith.
3: Yeah. That Greek word declared to be is hard to translate. They do the best they can, but it means shown or manifested. We talk about those of us who have a church here talk about the season of Epiphany. Where after Christmas, we go immediately to his proving who he was by fulfilled prophecy and by miracle.
0: What does that horisthentos mean, that declared? There's been a lot of debate. Was he actually, did he become the Son of God at his resurrection from the dead?
3: Liberals hate this verse.
0: Yeah,
3: they have always hated
0: this
3: verse. Yeah. It's very clear what the thing means. It means that he manifested or made known or demonstrated or gave evidence for, all those are legitimate synonyms, his identity. That is, Christianity is a religion where you can know first before you believe.
2: Well, you get a similar expression in chapter 4 where it says he was raised for our justification, which indicates that his resurrection and his presence before the Father demonstrates what he has accomplished and what has been declared earlier.
3: And that the Father accepts it.
2: Exactly.
1: Yeah.
2: Exactly.
1: You could, in just a simple way, you could say the resurrection proves that all that he had said and done was in fact true.
3: Amen.
2: Right.
0: And it also accomplishes something in the history of redemption in the sense that it really does declare him to be the Son of God with power. It's not just confirming who he already was.
3: Right.
0: It's fulfilling his person or his work.
1: It begins the new creation. It begins the whole restoration of all of that is accomplished by his resurrection.
0: I like Charles Hodge's comment on this following Beza and Turretin and others. He says, Jesus Christ, this is what his interpretation is of declared here. Jesus Christ was, as to his human nature, Paul is saying, the son of David. But he was clearly demonstrated to be, as to his divine nature, the son of God because of the resurrection from the dead. And then Hodge points out the significance of the resurrection as evidence and confirmation of Christ's person and therefore of the whole gospel. He says that's the point.
1: Mm-hmm.
0: And doesn't that also serve to establish right at the outset that the gospel is outside of us, although it's also sealed in our hearts by the Spirit, so that Paul can say there at the end of that section, grace to you and peace from God our Father, not as a general well-wishing, but as an apostolic absolution based on the gospel that he's just summarized.
2: Wow.
3: And he is writing this to a people he's never met. He knows that these people, as believers in Christ, are justified before God, forgiven for their sin, adopted into the family of God, their sin has been propitiated, all that stuff, and he's never met them.
0: As an ambassador, he doesn't need to meet them.
3: No, he doesn't look into their eyes and say, gee, I can see that you're very warm inside, and I can see that the happiness of Jesus is with you, or any of that stuff.
0: Yeah.
2: And you
0: just
2: know,
0: announcing it.
2: Something else that's critical here, and we've touched on it at other times, and that is, everything that Paul has said about Christ and what God has promised, he is making these claims based on Old Testament scriptures. And so when we speak of the two natures of Christ, he was according to the flesh, the son of David, according to the spirit, he is the son of God as confirmed in the resurrection. He's coming to all of these conclusions, as he says, according to scripture.
0: Yeah.
2: So these aren't just conjectures on his part, but it's his understanding of scripture, and to understand scripture properly is to not only recognize that Christ is the promised Savior, but that promised Savior is also divine and human.
1: And human.
0: Ken, that's such an important point, because if we're not sufficiently convinced that the Scriptures come from the Word of God, then we won't be convinced that this gospel comes from God.
3: Exactly.
0: We will say, well, Paul was a great religious leader.
3: Sure, he is a little screwed up about his view of women.
0: Yeah.
3: We can correct that because we've gotten so smart. And the rest of it you can sort of measure by whether it matches the red letters in the Bible, because those are the ones that you can depend on. And Paul was the first screwer-upper of the gospel.
0: But look what Jesus did in his ministry. Jesus said, it is written. I mean, this is really remarkable.
3: He argued even with the devil. There was nobody around to be fooled or to be misled. So that Jesus had to be careful. In Matthew 4, there are only two of them there, and Jesus uses Scripture to argue with Satan.
0: So if Jesus appeals to Scripture, then certainly Paul, though an apostle, has to ground this in Scripture. Well, and that's why we know that it's not legalism. You know, our high view of Scripture here isn't legalism. No. It's evangelical. It's gospel, because it says you don't know. All the religious philosophies out there come from the experience, the heart, the felt needs, or whatever, of the individuals and their crowds that follow them. This gospel comes from God, and you know that because it's grounded in Scripture, the prophets. Paul isn't just weaving this out of his own imagination, religious imagination. And you have the external evidence of that by the resurrection of Christ from the dead.
1: Uh-huh. And how many times in this letter will Paul make a doctrinal point and then appeal to events in the Old Testament with whom the Jews in that congregation were no doubt familiar? Romans 4, God justifies the wicked. Then he turns around and appeals to David and Abraham.
3: And not just the figures, but the very text.
1: The very text,
2: exactly.
1: Psalm
2: 32.
1: That these are things that have happened. And here, what I'm preaching is the same thing that David believed and Abraham believed.
3: Amen.
1: It's all the way through he does this.
0: Yeah, that really is remarkable. So then what accounts for Paul's religious faith? There's a new documentary out featuring many of the Jesus Seminar.
3: You're being very nice. It's a documentary.
0: Right, in quotes.
3: You're being overly generous.
0: And it argues that Jesus never existed, but how do you explain Paul if Jesus never existed?
1: The only way you can reconstruct Paul is to make Paul a dissatisfied Jew who somewhere along the line buys into some Greek conception of Mount Olympus and the gods coming down, and then out of that...
0: Yeah, which is really obvious from his letters.
1: Which is just as patently
3: right.
1: from his letters.
3: Right.
1: And that's the only thing you can do, and it's as bad as what's done with the historic Jesus.
0: If you did that to any other piece of historical literature, you'd be laughed out of the academy.
3: Every other discipline at the university tried this stuff at the turn of the century, tried to follow what the German Bible critics were doing.
1: History of religions and
3: yeah,
1: all that.
3: Yeah, they tried it. And every other discipline except theology gave it up as hopelessly subjectivistic and non-scientific as a method. Every other discipline.
0: So, crucial from the outset is that we realize that when we're talking about the gospel, although we ask people on the street, people at churches and in all kinds of Christian, so-called Christian settings, even evangelical settings, what the gospel is, they often talk about what happens inside of them. Paul is talking about what happened outside of them. Yep. Let's listen to some of these comments.
4: I think religion is an experience. Like St. Paul, he experienced God in a certain way, and that's what transformed his life. You know, he didn't come to some intellectual realization that being a Pharisee was wrong and Christianity was right, you know. He really didn't even experience, you know, somebody told him about the resurrection. I mean, he may have known that Christians believe in the resurrection, and that never convinced him. That didn't mean anything to him. The only thing that meant anything to him was he had some experience of God, and that's what transformed his life.
5: I think there's a level of truth that you have to start wherever you are. And I think we can grow from there to really establish a true relationship, a very personal, day-to-day conversation and relationship with God, Jesus, and the Holy Spirit, and to be mindful of how God works in our day-to-day life. You can have a very simple but very profound experience. And I think sometimes we have to get out of our heads and listen with our hearts and listen with our souls.
0: What would Paul say in answer to that? Is that what the gospel...
2: Well, it's interesting that the first guy, I think it was, said that for Paul, the gospel was not about an intellectual knowledge about the resurrection. And that's the exact opposite of Scripture.
1: Yeah, yeah. Once you see Jesus before you, I am the risen one, then all of your whole understanding of everything that's gone before is just flipped on its head, and now all of those prophecies have to be reinterpreted in light of what just happened.
3: It's a speculation, but there are a lot of scholars who have said the reason Paul disappears for 3 years after this is to restudy the Old Testament that he knows mm-hmm. so well in light of Jesus being mm-hmm. the Messiah.
1: He all but says that.
0: And the really important thing, it seems, in contrast to that clip, which I think summarizes the view, all these clips are from, were done, these interviews were done at evangelical churches and I think a couple of them at an evangelical college. In contrast, so we're not talking here about, you know, going to the mall. The huge contrast here is between a gospel defined by what happens in me.
3: Uh-huh.
2: Yeah.
0: And that I express to you, although something different may have happened in you that you can express to me, as opposed to something that happened to Paul. Actually, something that happened to Jesus.
1: To Paul in history.
2: Yeah.
0: Yeah. Yeah.
2: And, you know, I don't know if, well, I know that most evangelicals have no idea of how offensive that understanding of the gospel is to the real gospel, because yeah. what it does is it gives undue value to human ability to do righteous or to
1: yeah.
2: do good.
1: Yeah. Yeah.
3: Well, it's bad epistemology, too.
2: Oh, absolutely.
3: That's a whole other show. But, you know, we were talking earlier about the inspiration of Paul's writings. One of the ways that you come to the position that Paul's writings are on the level with the Old Testament text is that you think your way to it. That isn't salvific. It's a start.
0: Yeah, people have to. And that's the thing here. Paul starts with content.
3: Yeah.
0: And not everybody embraced it. But as you say, you have to start somewhere. There's a message to be believed.
3: Right.
0: Let's listen to another one of these interviews.
4: Different cultures are experiencing God in different ways. You know, does a Buddhist have an experience of God?
5: Yeah,
4: yes.
5: It's all culturally based.
4: I mean, a Buddhist does have an experience yeah. of God. Could I become a Buddhist? Well, I think it would be just difficult for me to do it. I mean, I can see it. But you know, because I was not raised in that kind of atmosphere, I don't. But I think they have a real experience of God, too. I don't think God just speaks to the people that are coming to church here and signing on the dotted line. I think, you know, he's speaking to all those different peoples. But the way they experience it is going to be a little different.
0: Yeah, that's very similar to the culture that Paul was addressing here, where they said basically all the different Rome could encompass all kinds of different philosophies of life and religious perspectives. Christians got into hot water because they said Jesus Christ is the one revelation from God.
1: The only category I have for that last comment is old guard Protestant liberalism of the 1920s, and the kind of stuff my preacher was reacting against when I was growing up as a kid. Sure. They don't believe we're saved by the blood. They believe that we're saved by being good or mm-hmm. the social gospel. To say that Buddhists have an experience of God is to say exactly what the liberals in mainline Protestantism were saying
3: sure.
1: in the 1920s, 30s, and on.
3: Sure. Well, they basically believed that all religions were the same.
1: Yep. Yeah.
3: They all had the same moral core.
1: You could talk about which religions were better, but not which religions were true.
3: Yeah. See, the issue here is epistemology. This young fellow, the question to him is, how would you ground a statement like Buddhists experience God? Mm-hmm. And all he's thinking is taking a head count mm-hmm. or having people raise their hands and
1: Doing Schleiermacher, having people describe what it is they've experienced instead of talking about what God's mm-hmm. done in history.
0: Their religious consciousness.
1: Yes, their religious yeah. consciousness.
2: That liberalism that you mentioned, Rod, has resurfaced in contemporary evangelicalism
3: yes.
2: In a wider spread inclusivism. And many mainline evangelical leaders, if you listen to their statements and read some of their writings, they are expressing the same sort of inclusivism.
3: How is it different from Baha'i? When you have evangelical leaders yeah. saying this, how is it different from Baha'i? And Baha'i's position is basically very, very simple. They're all true.
2: Mm.
3: It's all true.
0: They all have their piece
2: sure.
0: of the pie.
3: And as one philosopher back in Boston years ago said, in a universe where both Roman Catholicism and Christian Science are true, you have a madhouse.
1: Hmm. Brightman's comments?
3: Yeah.
1: Yeah.
3: Edgar Sheffield
1: yeah.
3: Brightman.
1: Yeah.
3: In a universe in which both Roman Catholicism and Christian Science are true, you are in an insane asylum.
1: And Ken, you know what's scary is, you're picking up on your comment, how many times have we seen household name evangelical leaders get on Larry King and sit in their little panels and become universalists because they don't want to say to a television audience, there's only one way to go to heaven, it's through the blood and righteousness of Christ.
0: Well, yes. And the thing is, you know, these interviews were taken at a megachurch based on the Willow Creek model.
1: That comes as a huge surprise.
0: and you know, one of the things is a real concern. Now we have a generation of young people having grown up in megachurches or even in smaller churches that are wannabe megachurches that have watered everything down. Then everything's moralism. Jesus's example.
3: Mm-hmm.
0: Then they go to college.
3: Yes.
0: And they learn comparative religions.
3: And complete relativism.
0: And tolerance and relevance and so forth. And they,
2: cultural, philosophical, and religious relativism.
3: That's right.
0: Sure. And any distinctions between truth and error are religious terrorism.
2: Yeah.
3: Yeah.
0: Except for that claim.
3: Yep.
0: And then they still have this sort of spiritual longing, so they come back to churches that won't ruffle their feathers. But Paul is saying here, you're not really going to make connection with reality.
3: Yes.
0: Unless you get knocked off your horse like I did and realize that all of your righteousness is filthy rags and Christ is it.
3: Yeah, and God's relation to you right now is wrath.
0: Mm-hmm.
1: Yeah, yeah, that's an important point. And
0: we'll
1: no one in our age wants to talk about that.
3: Right.
1: But that's the starting point. You're under the judgment of God. You come out the chute guilty.
0: Here is a good, we just want to show you, Shane isn't rifling through all the bad examples. He's going through the ones really in consecutive order that he took. Here's an example of a good response that we heard.
6: If you were to summarize the word, the gospel, how would you summarize it like in a nutshell?
7: I would say it would be the good news that frees my soul. I'm reminded of Christ dying on the cross and saving me from despair, total despair, that I am free in Christ's blood. He paid the sin, he paid the price totally.
6: many of the Christians that we talk to on this particular program do talk about the death of Christ, but it's more he shows us the way by his example. There's not as much emphasis today on the blood and atonement and wrath and Christ appeasing the wrath of God. Yeah. Is that an outdated concept?
8: It could be because maybe people, it's not being preached today. It's more or less like God wants to be your friend. There's no Christ and him crucified. There's no good news. There's no release of what God did for me. It's like empty words, basically. You know.
6: Yeah. Do you think it comes down, in some respects, to like a Christian version of self-help in some cases?
8: Could be, yeah. I don't know. Maybe some of these places that they learn their theology from is it's about how to speak better. Or maybe it's about how you present your voice. Or maybe it's how you can look. Maybe getting some wrinkles taken out. I don't know.
0: Boy, and see, that's the thing. If we don't really get this right, it's not just that we're not being faithful to Scripture, but it's also that we're really not preaching liberating good news.
3: Could I ask you guys a question? You grew up in fundamental evangelical Christianity as young men, as boys. Mm-hmm. When somebody today says, oh, in our church they do preach the gospel, do they mean we have an altar call at the end?
0: They did when I was growing up.
1: Yeah, that's what was meant by that when I was a kid growing up. But I don't think that holds true anymore today.
3: Listen, listen to what this guy is saying. He's talking about the content of the gospel, the blood being shed for me and for my sin. But I'm trying to think of those in the Willow Creek model when they say, oh, yeah, our pastor preaches the gospel. What in the world that means?
0: Right.
1: That's probably mentioning Jesus. It's probably the gospel is doing certain things that God helps you do. It's tied to ethical and life situations. God helps you in the midst of your family struggles, in the midst of your career decisions, and it's all advice would be gospel, the way I would
0: A lot of it goes back to the fact that, for instance, a lot of the megachurch model, when I talk to leaders in the megachurch movement, they will often say, look, I don't know what your beef is. We preach the gospel. Look, the gospel is you're a sinner. Jesus died on the cross for your sins. Believe in Jesus. And the thing is, that's true as far as it goes. But you look at the preaching and the teaching and so forth, and it's really not about that because they view that as a slogan. Sure, they want people to sign on the dotted line. But I think an earlier generation, in a fundamentalist way, reduced the great argument that Paul gives here in the book of Romans, or that John gives in his gospel, for instance, reduce the depth, the richness of what all of those words mean, so that now we're only left with a slogan, because what happens is, in the pulpit, or strutting around the stage or whatever, ministers are actually saying, well, you know that. You signed on the dotted line. You got saved once upon a time.
1: And that's probably why you're here.
0: That's probably why you're here. Now, the really interesting stuff is how Jesus can solve your stress or fix your finances or whatever.
1: Yeah, that's probably
0: so. It's not
1: honest,
0: so much
1: accurate.
0: That they deny
3: so the gospel, becomes an of course.
0: Yeah, it's irrelevant for the actual daily, weekly, monthly ministry of the church.
2: And certainly that's what I've heard from people like Joel Osteen. What he would call the gospel is holding out a carrot that if you do this, follow these principles, then life will be better for you, or you'll be able to endure the difficulties of life or reach your full potential. So it's really the gospel is seen as sort of a skeleton key that can unlock all of the human potential that's locked inside of you.
0: Which is a nicer version of works righteousness.
1: Yeah. Sure it is.
2: It is.
1: And they're again, to follow Paul here, they're redemptive historical examples of this. Israel wanting to be like the Gentile neighbors around and to have all the cool things that the Gentiles had. So I get the sense that those in these mega churches want to be accepted by non-Christians. They don't want to be marginalized or laughed at or picked on because of their faith, their odd beliefs. Those are downplayed. The minute you try and market the faith, you're already thinking categories of how I can add people to the target as opposed to exclude people. So you have built in taking the edges, smoothing, softening, removing anything that's going to offend people. This is why the churches look like theaters and auditoriums, not like historic churches used to look.
2: Yeah, and you want to be relevant.
1: And then you get the whole American notion that size, energy, and publicity, activity are the marks of success, are the marks of a faithful church. And all of that is according to Paul, rubbish.
2: Mm-hmm. Yeah. Yeah. Yeah, and the intention is to be relevant to people's psychological and emotional needs.
0: Yes.
2: And the difficulty there, of course, is of course we're relevant, but we're the gospel is relevant as it relates to what your real problem is, and your real problem isn't that you don't have that you have a boss that doesn't like you. Your real problem is that you're alienated from the God who created you.
1: Exactly.
0: And
1: how relevant
0: is it to tell people what they already know? Only this time it's with quotes from Jesus and his friends.
2: Yeah, exactly. And it's amazing. I've listened to some of these guys on television, and I wondered once, how is it that a guy could get in the same sermon, Friedrich Nietzsche, Jesus Christ, the Apostle Paul, John Lennon, and someone else without mentioning sin? I mean, you know, they were all basically saying the same thing, and they were sound bites. And of course, a sound bite is very much like statistics. You can set out, you can disprove anything that you set out to prove, if you use the play with the numbers the right way. And so it's like, you mention all these different names and even theologians, but it's not what they are actually saying, and people therefore will think, because they heard these sound bites of any great theologian, they will think that they've heard the doctrines of these people.
1: And what you do not hear from the lips of these men are the exposition of a biblical text.
2: Exactly. Yeah.
1: When I grew up, we had the Bible open, and the minister would preach from the text of Scripture. These guys, the sermons are all topical. It's all thematic. Nobody opens up the text of Scripture and proclaims what God says in his word.
0: Yeah, the Bible is used, not exposited. Is Paul just an apostle to geeks and eggheads? Because people will say, everything you're saying here, especially in the light of some of the comments we heard from the interviews, you know, I want to get out of my head and into my heart. First of all, that's, you know, bad news. My heart is desperately wicked, and who can know it? But aside from that, is it intellectualism? Paul says in verse 14 that God has sent him to be a minister to smart people and or educated and uneducated people alike, right?
1: Paul came to preach Christ to anyone who would listen.
3: Yes.
1: And that entailed people from every walk of life. We know from these churches and some from the names, especially at the latter part of the book of Romans, there were many Jews in that congregation. There are people who are tradesmen. There are also Greeks who apparently were on the periphery of the Roman Senate and probably very well-to-do merchants. There's everything under the sun in this
3: Mike's
1: congregation.
3: Mike's comment is really a commentary on the anti-intellectualism of this generation, more than it is an insight into what the Bible's really saying.
2: Mm-hmm. Yeah. And it really reeks in all of the statements or the comments that we heard from people. It is not about the mind. It's about what you feel.
0: Yeah, not all this intellectualism, but
3: paraphrase
0: Paul,
3: Jesus, when the Son of Man returns, will he find a thought on the earth?
0: Yeah. I mean, Paul says, I am under obligation both to Greeks and to barbarians, both to the wise and to the foolish.
2: Yeah. Yeah.
0: This gospel is what everybody needs. And in the history of the Romans Revolution, it's remarkable. You've got a slave trader like John Newton, completely uneducated, uncouth, swearing slave trader, who is revolutionized by the gospel that he finds in the book of Romans and writes the song Amazing Grace.
3: Right.
2: But I think in all fairness, we should mention, I don't know if that's the case today, but certainly earlier in evangelical history, this anti-intellectualism was sort of a backlash and a reaction to an over-intellectualized sermon, where a sermon was a theological treatise and was not
0: made
2: accessible.
0: Talking about the gospel, not preaching the gospel.
2: Yes, and not announcing to the people. It's like announcing Russian news to English-speaking people. It makes no sense. Yeah. So it was a reaction to something that was of legitimate concern.
0: Folks, Paul said he is not ashamed of the gospel. Why isn't he ashamed of it? Well, it's because it reveals the righteousness of God from God, not of us or from us. Doesn't announce a partial righteousness, but a perfect righteousness. We could well be ashamed of a gospel that gives us a map for scaling the walls of God's sanctuary by our own piety, but not this one, not the one that's announced by God concerning God's Son. We look forward to being with you again on the next broadcast of the White Horse Inn.
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Daniel Abraham conducted the Bach Sinfonia in Vivaldi's Sinfonia in D minor, RV127. Our next piece is the sixth movement of Beethoven's String Quartet in C sharp minor, Opus 131.

0: That was the sixth movement of Beethoven's string quartet in C-sharp minor opus 131, rendered by the Cleveland Quartet.
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Reading from Daily Portions from the writings of J.C. Philpott for October 9th. Looking unto Jesus, the author and finisher of our faith. Hebrews 12:2. No one can ever run the race set before him except by looking unto Jesus. He is at the head of the race. He stands at the goal, holding the crown of victory in his hand, which he puts upon the head of the successful runner. And we can only run on as we view Jesus by the eye of faith at the right hand of the Father, opening his blessed arms to receive us into his own bosom at the end of the race. Nor indeed can anyone really look to him but by the special gift and grace of God. He must be revealed to the soul by the power of God. We must behold his glorious Godhead and his suffering manhood by the eye of faith, and we must view him as the incarnate God, the only mediator between God and man. We must see the efficacy of his atoning blood to purge a guilty conscience, the blessedness of his obedience to justify a needy, naked soul, the sweetness of his dying love as an inward balm and cordial against all the thousand ills and sorrows of life. We must see his glory as the only begotten of the Father, full of grace and truth, his suitability to every need and woe, his infinite compassion to the vilest and worst of sinners, his wondrous patient forbearance of our sins and backsliding, his unchanging love, stronger than death itself, his readiness to hear, his willingness to bless, and his ability to save to the uttermost all who come unto God by him. Thus the heavenly runner looks not to the course however long, nor to the ground however rough, not to his own exertions however multiplied, nor to his own strength whether much or little, nor to applauding friends and condemning foes, but wholly and solely to the incarnate Son of God. Jesus draws him onward with his invisible grace. Every glance of his beauteous person renews the flame of holy love. Every sight of his blood and righteousness kindles desires to experience.

Jesus Christ as giving him a heavenly crown when he has finished his course with joy. A reading from Daily Portions, compiled from the writings of J.C. Philpott by his daughters, and available in the public domain.

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2: God was Israel's king. He did everything that a king would do for his people and much more, but God's people didn't want to depend on him alone. So the people came to the prophet Samuel and asked him to appoint a king for them. God was not pleased. The Lord said to Samuel, "They have not rejected you, they have rejected me from being king over them." But God let them have their way, and the people suffered as a result. God's people made a poor choice, but God is able to redeem bad decisions. There's no sin that puts you beyond the grace of God, and no decision that puts you beyond the help of God.
1: Is there someone in your life who needs to know the God of the Bible and might be open to take a journey through the Bible with you? Invite them to openthebible.org.
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Hello, I'm Naomi Lewin. Welcome to Classics for Kids. Edvard Grieg was born in 1843 in Bergen, a seaport in Norway. If the name Grieg doesn't sound very Norwegian to you, you're right. Edvard's great-grandfather, Alexander Grieg, was born in Scotland. He moved to Norway, where he started a very successful fishing business. Since Edvard was the fourth of five children, and he wasn't the oldest son, he wasn't expected to go into the family business. The Grieg family was very musical, so his parents thought it was great that Edvard wanted to study music. Grieg's mother was a wonderful pianist. She was his first teacher.

Edvard Grieg may have liked music, but he didn't like school. So he came up with an interesting way to play hooky. This was way before there were school buses, so everyone walked to school, no matter what the weather. There was a rule that if it had rained or snowed along the way and you got to school dripping wet, you were sent home to change. The Griegs lived a long way from school, which meant that if Edvard got soaked, by the time he went home, changed, and got back to school, classes would be over for the day. So Edvard got in the habit of standing under rain gutters on the way to school. That worked fine until one day he showed up drenched, but it had hardly rained at all, and the powers that be caught on. But Edvard Grieg never got a chance to finish regular school. When he was 15, a famous violinist, who was also a friend of the family, heard Grieg play the piano. The next thing Edvard knew, he was on his way to the best music conservatory in Europe, in Leipzig, Germany. At first, he was very homesick, and then he got really sick, a chest infection that left him with only one working lung for the rest of his life. After he finished at the Leipzig Conservatory, Grieg moved to Copenhagen, Denmark, and met several people who made a big difference in his life. There was Danish composer Niels Gade, the leading Scandinavian composer of the day. And there was a fellow Norwegian composer who got Grieg interested in Norwegian music. But the most important person Grieg met was his cousin Nina. She got Grieg interested in love. Nina was a wonderful singer who inspired Grieg to write lots of beautiful songs.

In spite of the fact that Nina's mother said, "He has nothing, he can't do anything, and he writes music nobody wants to hear," Edvard and Nina got married. Then they moved from Copenhagen to Christiania. That's what Oslo, the capital of Norway, used to be called. A year after he was married, Edvard Grieg wrote the piece that made him famous, his one and only piano concerto.

Grieg gave piano concerts all over Europe, but every summer he came home to Norway to compose in a little cottage perched on the side of a fjord. A fjord is a sliver of ocean that cuts into cliffs on the shore. Norway has a lot of fjords. Grieg was very interested in promoting Norwegian music, art, and theater. He celebrated the 200th anniversary of the birth of Ludvig Holberg, a famous playwright who was born in the same town as Grieg, by writing a suite called From Holberg's Time.

Another famous playwright, Henrik Ibsen, who lived at the same time as Grieg, decided he wanted Grieg to write music for his ultra-Norwegian play, Peer Gynt. With that music, Grieg became the leading Scandinavian composer of the day. In the Hall of the Mountain King is incidental music Edvard Grieg composed for the play Peer Gynt. You may not know it, but you're already very familiar with incidental music. Find out why next time on Classics for Kids. I'm Naomi Lewin. I write Classics for Kids and produce it with Tim Lanter at WGUC Cincinnati. 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

Very good morning, France, and welcome to the last drive of the week. I'm David, and this is Classical Drive on 98.7 DZFE, the Master's Touch. We have a word of the day, and that is quodlibet, Latin for whatever you please, and a musical term for a mashup of popular tunes or texts. Quodlibets go back to the 13th century, with a surge of them in 15th and 16th century German music, and we'll hear several this morning. But first, a Venetian concerto. Alessandro Marcello was not as prolific a composer as his brother Benedetto, but gained a reputation as a fine composer, and as a poet, painter, inventor, and thinker besides. Music was an interest, not a livelihood. Marcello came from a well-to-do senator's family, and himself went into public life. He did get some of his works published, among them the 6 concertos of La Cetra, around 1738. Collegium Musicum 90 here under Simon Standage, with a concerto number 5 in B-flat from La Cetra.

Simon Standage, leading Collegium Musicum 90 in the Concerto No. 5 in B-flat from La Cetra by Alessandro Marcello. Now our first holy bit, an opening sally by Mozart, composed during his family's grand tour of Europe when he was 10 years old. The work is a hodgepodge of styles he encountered along the way, closing with a fugue on the Dutch patriotic song Wilhelmus van Nassau. The Gala Matthias Musicum was presented to a delighted audience at The Hague in 1766 for the festivities of the coming of age of the young Prince William V of Orange. Janos Rolla here, leading the Franz Liszt Chamber Orchestra.

0: the Franz Liszt Chamber Orchestra under Janos Schroller with a Mozart mashup, the 10-year-old prodigy's Galamatias Musicum, dating to 1766. If you're just joining us, good morning. This is 98.7 DZFE, the Master's Touch, the classical music service of FEB's Philippines. 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
2: One of the most important things you can ever learn about God is that God is God. Well, that's not very profound, you may think, but it is really, and here's why. Not knowing God, we assume that he is a kind of glorified human, and therefore try to understand him just as you would another person. Now, to say that God is God isn't to say for a moment that he is not a person with intelligence, will, and emotions. He is that plus an infinite amount more. He is also one who can be known, which means that God is not a force, the prime mover of the universe, or an abstract power way out there, wherever that may be. To say that God is God is to make a powerful assertion which takes you above the level of humanity, yes, rising to the supernatural. Therefore, we should assume that in so many ways, God is different from human beings that we know. God never changes. He has neither beginning nor end. He never grows weary or becomes bored or frustrated. He's faithful, too. What God says, he will do. It may take him some time, perhaps even a long, long time, and you may get pretty restless waiting for him to come through, but he will eventually. I've often been quoted as saying, God is seldom early, but he is never late. A man who spent a lifetime walking with the Lord, who was perhaps closer to God than any man in his day, Samuel the prophet wrote, "He who is the glory of Israel does not lie or change his mind, for he is not a man that he should change his mind." This is one of the reasons why it's hard for some to understand him. God is different from us. He's never in a hurry, but we often are. He always keeps his word, but often we don't. He just operates on a different logic level, and that's why it's tough at times. God himself told us this a long time ago. You'll find these words in Isaiah 55, verses 8 and 9. "For my thoughts are not your thoughts, neither are your ways my ways, declares the Lord. As the heavens are higher than the earth, so are my ways higher than your ways, and my thoughts than your thoughts." God is also different from us in that he has infinite patience and compassion. He understands when we wouldn't even try. Have you never read a newspaper account of some terrible situation where someone was brutal to another? Perhaps a child or an innocent victim, and you thought, "If I were God, I'd strike that guy dead." Sure, you would have. So would I. But God didn't. Why? Is God soft on justice? Well, some have thought so. Even those who were spiritual people or prophets. I'm thinking of Habakkuk, the man who wrote one of the Old Testament books, who faced this very issue and cried out, "How long, O Lord, must I call for help, but you don't listen? Why do you tolerate wrong?" God answered him, and he began to realize that there is a limit when justice follows. There's one thought I want to leave with you. Let God be God. Rest in the fact that he is sovereign, that he knows the future, and therefore, if you are his child, you can rest in the confidence he is fully in control of your life and the world in which you live. The more you know of His Word and His ways, the more confident you will be of His ability to keep you, to watch over your life. No child of God would ever question the ways of God if he could see the whole picture. Now we know in part, but eventually we will know the whole story.
1: You've just heard Guidelines for Living. 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
3: Fourteen-year-old harpist Vian Ignacio is soloist in Handel's B-flat major harp concerto in Elegance, the second concert of the Philippine Philharmonic Orchestra's 42nd season, Modulatio. Conductor Grzegorz Nowak leads the orchestra in a program that also includes Redentor Romero's Philippine Portraits and Sigismund Noskovsky's The Steppe. The Philippine Philharmonic Orchestra's second season concert is Elegance, October 16th at 7:30 p.m. at the Metropolitan Theater. 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

John Ravenscroft was an English composer and violinist, but was also known as Giovanni Ravenscroft and Giovanni Rederi. The Italian name came with his relocation to Rome, where he likely studied under the great Arcangelo Corelli, whose music powerfully influenced his own. His trio sonatas were published in Rome in 1695. We'll come to Corelli himself before the morning is out. The London Baroque now bringing us Ravenscroft's Sonata Ottava in G.

the London Baroque rendering, the Sonata Ottava in G major, of 17th century composer John Ravenscroft. Telemann's table music is not the only one of its kind, but part of a much larger tradition of such music, which originated in banquet performances. In fact, the very same year, 1733, Valentin Rathgeber published the first part of his own Tafelkonfekt, table confection. But Rathgeber's collection is very different, and from it come the next quodlibets of the morning. Rathgeber's earthly humor is on display in Der herrliche Rüpel, or The Lordly Lout, followed by Von einem Politico, of a politician. Jürgen Sonnenteil here leading members of Canto Tanto and Das Neue Eröffnete Orchestra.

members of Canto Tanto and Das Neue Elfmeter Orchestra under Jürgen Sonnenthal, with two song quodlibets from Valentin Ratkeber's Tafelkonfekt, The Lordly Lout, and Of a Politician. In the second, two singers trade lines to paint a conflicted portrait. The politician is a pious Christian, insists one, meaner and worse than any atheist, counters the other. Ouch. A more proper offering follows. Carl Philipp Emanuel Bach's Symphony in C, WQ 174, dates from 1755, when he was still in the service of Frederick the Great in Berlin. It will be brought to us now by the Academy of Ancient Music under Christopher Hogwood.

0: Carl Philipp Emanuel Bach spent nearly three decades at the court of Frederick the Great, where he was somewhat stifled by the king's conservative tastes. Only after moving to Hamburg was he free to write as he wished. The Symphony in CWQ 174, brought to us here by the Academy of Ancient Music, directed by Christopher Hogwood. I'm David, and this is Classical Drive on 98.7 DZFE, the Master's Touch. 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After the break, our highlight, Wilhelm Kempf in Schubert's Serene Piano Sonata in G.
1: Praise the Lord, for great is His love toward us. Papuri, the signature music ministry of FEBC Philippines and pioneer of original Filipino Christian music, lifts up a multitude of joyful voices in Salmo a Cappella, Sa Wagas na Pag-ibig Mo, the launch of Papuri's latest album, featuring choral arrangements of praise songs from the classic Salmo album series. Multi-awarded songwriter, arranger, educator, and Papuri stalwart Arnel Depano leads the Papuri Ensemble, heard alongside Los Cantantes de Manila under Darwin Vargas and the Light of the Nation singers under Mark Gregory Isip. Salmo a Cappella, Sa Wagas na Pag-ibig Mo. The album launch is on Friday, October 23 at 7 p.m. at Green Hills Christian Fellowship, Ortigas. Admission is free. 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
1: October 9. Guaranteed with an oath. When God desired to show more convincingly to the heirs of the promise the unchangeable character of his purpose, he guaranteed it with an oath, so that by two unchangeable things, in which it is impossible for God to lie, we who have fled for refuge might have strong encouragement to hold fast to the hope set before us. We have this as a sure and steadfast anchor of the soul. Hebrews chapter 6, verses 17 through 19. An oath should carry great weight for both the person making it and the person receiving it. It's a decisive appeal to the highest power available, intended to end all doubt over someone's word and confirm the reliability of the promise being made. Though people have repeatedly made nonsense of oaths through lying and perjury, they are still meant to demonstrate the integrity of one's word. An oath is, of course, only as good as the character of the individual making it. Therefore, we know that God's promises are trustworthy, if for no other reason than the fact that he made them. He didn't need to guarantee his promise with an oath. The bare promise of God to his people is sufficient to command our belief. Yet he went a step further, swearing by himself, since he cannot swear by anyone or anything greater. God has brought us from the realm of hopelessness into the reality of hope, and the anchor of our souls is secure and certain. It is fixed to an immovable object, the promises of God, and fixed in the unseen heavenly realm by the God who cannot lie. These promises are so secure, in fact, that sharing them with others in evangelism is compelling to them, because we live in a world that is full of desperation and a culture that tries to cover its discontentedness with fake smiles, vacations, and material gain. How wonderful that we can be people who are grounded in faith, anchored by the promises of our God. Jesus Christ is worthy of our trust, and we can know that all the promises of God find their yes in him, whose life, death, resurrection, and ascension have achieved for us a momentous and eternal victory. Which promises of God to you do you find hardest to trust and to build your life upon? Remember who made those promises. He is the same God who swore to childless, elderly Abraham that his descendants would be as innumerable as the stars in the sky above him, and who kept his promise. He is the same God who swore to his disciples that he would be rejected and killed, and then after 3 days rise again, and who kept his promise. Remember who has made the promises you find hard to believe. Remember what he is like. That is the anchor for your soul and the hope for your future.
0: Devotional material is taken from the Truth For Life Daily Devotional, copyright Alistair Begg. It's published by the Good Book Company. This reading was digitally created by Truth For Life and is used with permission. For more clear, relevant Bible teaching, visit truthforlife.org.